0: 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This is Mom Day, our big fundraiser day for the spring. Coming up next, we have All Things Considered at 4, followed by Alaska News Nightly at 6, Marketplace at 6:30, World Cafe at 7, and Alaska's Fresh Catch at 8. So much good programming right here on KUAC. It's currently 49 degrees Fahrenheit at the Fairbanks International Airport, which is 9 degrees Celsius. The time is 4:01.
1: Live from NPR News in Washington, I'm Ryland Barton. Louisiana officials suspended congressional races this week after the Supreme Court invalidated the state's congressional map. Aubrey Juhas of member station WWNO reports candidates and voters are now challenging the decision.
2: Multiple lawsuits have been filed in federal and state courts. Plaintiffs argue Louisiana's governor doesn't have the authority to cancel elections and challenge the move on procedural grounds. Absentee ballots have already been distributed and in some cases returned. In a statement, Louisiana's Attorney General said the state had to suspend House races after the Supreme Court ruled its current map an unconstitutional gerrymander. And a lower court told the state this week it can't use the map for any election. The governor's executive order asks the legislature to approve a new map quickly so House primaries can be held in time for the November election. Early voting starts Saturday. For NPR News, I'm Aubrey Juhas in New Orleans.
1: China's ambassador to the UN is urging Iran and the U.S. to reopen the Strait of Hormuz. And he says if the waterway is still closed when President Trump visits China later this month, this will be a major theme of the trip, as NPR's Michelle Kellerman reports.
3: As he takes over the rotating presidency of the UN Security Council, China's ambassador Fu Song says the Strait of Hormuz needs to open as quickly as possible.
4: And that actually applies to both sides. Iran needs to lift its restrictions on the Strait of Hormuz, and the U.S. needs to lift its naval blockade.
3: The Chinese ambassador denies his country is cooperating with Iran's military and calls U.S. sanctions on Chinese ships and companies, quote, illegitimate. He's urging the U.S. and Iran to keep a ceasefire in place and negotiate in good faith. Michelle Kellerman, NPR News, the State Department.
1: Soaring oil prices have boosted Exxon's profits in the real world, but can mess with how they look on paper, as NPR's Camilla Domonoski reports.
5: Big oil companies buy and sell promises for future oil as well as physical barrels of oil. When prices suddenly spike, Exxon logs losses on paper trades and gets profits on physical sales, but the losses show up before the profits, so they're doing even better than the numbers make it seem. Exxon CEO Darren Woods says he expects oil prices to rise further.
6: I think it's obvious to most that if you look at the unprecedented disruption in the world supply of oil and natural gas, the market hasn't seen the full impact of that yet.
5: High oil prices have pushed up gasoline prices in the U.S., made worse in recent days by a refinery outage in the Midwest. Camila Domonoski, NPR News.
1: The price of gasoline rose another 8% this week. The national average price for a gallon of regular gas is now $4.39. It's NPR News.
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9: Yay.
8: We've got Betsy Turner Borgen and Dennis Bogren. I'm sorry, Bogren, giving our renewing donors.
9: Woohoo!
8: UAF ARC. Those guys. We all love listening to KUAC. Shout out to Ron there. Good job.
9: Nice.
8: Anonymous, another renewing Anonymous.
9: Oh, they're very
8: They're
9: famous.
8: Our biggest fan.
9: They are.
8: Lori, renewing donor, in memory of Lynn Basham. Wow. He was a treasured member of KUAC, Contradance, and Calypso Farm Communities.
9: Yes.
8: So appropriate, Lori. Thank you so much.
10: Our hearts go out to Charlie Basham.
9: Yeah. Absolutely.
8: Denise Daniello, renewing donor. My donation to KUAC is made in memory of Daddy, she says. And another anonymous renewing donor.
9: Oh, my gosh. There's so many.
8: Right. And Jakara Hubbard, another renewing donor.
9: Oh, that's fantastic. You know, I love the fact that our folks are renewing, that they're continuous. But don't forget, if you've never donated before, today is the day to do it. Because today is May 1 Match Day. Jen, what does May 1 Match Day mean?
8: It means you get free money.
10: KUAC does when you get your gift match at 907-474-5822.
1: 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I'm Scott Detrow.
11: And I'm Sasha Pfeiffer. It's been a head-spinning week on the topic of redistricting. On Wednesday, the Supreme Court's conservative majority weakened protections against racial discrimination guaranteed by the Voting Rights Act. That same day, Florida Republican lawmakers passed a new gerrymandered congressional map. To tell us what all this means, we have two members of NPR's voting team, correspondents Hanzi Lawang and Ashley Lopez. Hi to both of you.
12: Hey there.
13: Hey, Sasha.
11: Would you first each start us off and tell us your main conclusions from the Supreme Court's ruling this week? And Ashley, why don't you start?
12: Yeah, well, my takeaway is that redistricting in America is pretty much the Wild West now. There are very few rules lawmakers have to consider when they're drawing up new political districts, and the people who will feel these changes most immediately will be voters who are generally at the whims of where politicians place them. I should also note, this isn't the first time this conservative court has effectively removed one of these guardrails. The situation we are in right now with redistricting actually started in 2019 when they said partisan gerrymandering was not the purview of federal courts.
13: Yeah, the Voting Rights Act Section 2, that's the section the Supreme Court weakened this week. That was basically the main big rule left to follow when drawing maps. And with this Supreme Court ruling, Section 2 is now basically very, very hard, if not impossible, to enforce. So it's arguably just words on a page now.
11: And Hanzi, this week's decision from the Supreme Court struck down a Louisiana congressional map. But in recent months, the same court allowed maps in Texas and California to stand. How do we understand that?
13: Let's start with the case about Louisiana's map. The Supreme Court has changed what was its interpretation of the Voting Rights Act for decades, specifically protections against racial discrimination and redistricting. And under the court's new interpretation, the conservative justices ruled that race was improperly used to draw Louisiana's map, making it an illegal racial gerrymander. For the maps in California and Texas, the court ruled those were partisan gerrymanders. And like Ashley said before, the court effectively considers that fair game. But here's where it gets even more complicated. Let's take a closer look at that Texas case. Last year, a lower court found that race likely played an illegal role in Texas's new congressional map because top state lawmakers publicly suggested that they passed it to get rid of districts where Black and Latino voters make up the majority. But this week, the Supreme Court threw out that ruling with little explanation. And that has raised questions about how the court is playing referee in redistricting.
11: Ashley, right as this week's Supreme Court decision came down, Florida was set to vote on a new congressional map. Did the Supreme Court decision affect Florida's plans?
12: I mean, not really, because Florida's Republican governor, Ron DeSantis, had said he'd been factoring in a ruling in Louisiana's case whenever he was asked about the state's redistricting plans. But when it comes to partisan gerrymandering, this is something DeSantis has been a little more circumspect about, and that's because Florida's constitution outright bans redistricting that favors one party over the other. And so when asked about what prompted Florida's redistricting efforts, DeSantis has said it was demographic changes in the state. This is, of course, a hard sell because this effort was launched right after President Trump set off this explicitly partisan nationwide redistricting battle.
11: Let's talk about the implications, the effects of all this redistricting news, both in the short term and in the long term. Hanzi, would you tell us about the short term impact?
13: Well, in Louisiana, Republican officials say because the Supreme Court found their map is unconstitutional, they need a new congressional map in time for this year's midterms. And so are Republicans in other southern states like Alabama and Tennessee. And Louisiana has gone as far as suspending its congressional primary, and that has led to lawsuits.
12: And I mean, this has surely caused a lot of confusion and chaos in Louisiana. For one, absentee voting is underway. One of the lawsuits Hansi talked about cites that more than 100,000 ballots have been sent out. And early voting starts tomorrow. So all the ballots were already printed, and voters are going to see those slate of House races on their ballot. And even if they cast a vote on those races, barring a successful lawsuit, they won't be counted.
11: Ashley, those are the immediate effects. What about long-term effects for redistricting in the future?
12: I mean, for most states, it might just be too late for them to consider redrawing in time for their primary elections this year. But big picture, I mean, there is very little now to stop lawmakers from changing maps every 2 years. Already, House Minority Leader Hakeem Jeffries said Democrats are eyeing big redraws in some blue states for 2028. So it is very unlikely that there will be anything to stop another drag-out fight for at least the next few cycles, which means voters might have, like, these ever-changing congressional districts from here on out.
13: You know, we've been talking about redistricting for Congress, but the way the Supreme Court undermined the Voting Rights Act this week, that is sending shockwaves through redistricting for all levels of government. I'm talking about state legislatures, city councils, school boards, and other local government, and that is all worth watching, too.
11: Thanks to both of you for covering this. That's NPR's Hansi Lo Wang and Ashley Lopez.
12: Thank you.
13: You're welcome.
14: If you have a Canadian ancestor, even several generations back, you might now technically be a Canadian citizen if you can prove it. A new Canadian law has removed the one-generation limit on citizenship based on descent. In Maine, where many families have roots north of the border, that has set off a scramble among those seeking a potential exit strategy from the U.S. Maine Public's Ari Snyder reports.
15: At the public library in the small town of Washington, northeast of Portland, Sam sifts through reams of documents tracing his lineage.
16: This is my great-grandfather's death certificate here. He died in Springfield, Massachusetts in the 1960s. So that's my actual Canadian ancestor right there.
15: Sam is a mariner and a farmer. He's also trans and asked that we use only his first name because he fears for his safety. He and his husband began having conversations a few years ago about possibly needing to leave the country after a spike in anti-LGBTQ rhetoric and policy.
16: But in the last probably 6 months to a year particularly, the conversations have been a bit less abstract.
15: Sam knew his family had immigrated to the U.S. from Newfoundland around 1890, but he says the process of seeking Canadian citizenship seemed daunting until the new eligibility rules.
16: It just felt like a golden ticket.
15: The change was sparked by a 2023 court ruling that Canada's one-generation limit on citizenship by descent was unconstitutional. A new law went into effect last December, extending citizenship to those born abroad who can show they are a direct descendant of a Canadian citizen. Amandeep Hire, an immigration lawyer in Vancouver, says millions of U.S. residents could now be eligible, with a particularly high concentration in New England.
17: There was a study done that 20 to 30% of New Englanders are descendants of French Canadians.
15: At the same time, Hire says Canada has been restricting other pathways to citizenship, leading some immigrants and international students to question the fairness of who gets permanent status and who doesn't.
17: There are people here who have paid taxes in Canada, who lived in Canada. Why are they being excluded from any pathway to permanent residence?
15: Canadian immigration authorities say in the six-week period after the law took effect, they received more than 12,000 proof of citizenship applications. It's not clear how many newly minted Canadians will actually make the move north. But one consequence of the new law is a genealogical gold rush for records proving Canadian ancestry. Doug Cochran, a genealogist in Cape Breton, Nova Scotia, says he used to get about 10 research requests a month. Now,
18: I'm getting at least 5 to 6 per day.
15: Cochran says the most urgent calls come from LGBTQ Americans. He puts those requests at the top of the list.
18: Because people have a right to be who they are. And if they can't do it in their home country, well, come to Canada. We'll welcome you.
15: Sam, the Maine resident who's grappling with the question of his own long-term safety and belonging in the U.S. as a trans person, says the prospect of uprooting his life has surfaced a range of emotions.
16: It's great if you want to leave home to seek opportunity elsewhere. I mean, that's how a lot of us got here in the first place, or at least our ancestors did. But it's another thing to leave because it's no longer the home that you thought you had.
15: For now, he's focused on the task at hand, collecting the final documents he needs to complete his application. For NPR News, I'm Ari Snyder in Portland, Maine.
10: Jody and Jen, The other day, my spouse asked me if I had any Canadian ancestry, and I said, my mom was from Canada.
9: Oh.
10: And then I had to give the bad news that it's Canada, Kansas.
9: Oh.
10: And it got inundated with water under the Marion Reservoir. And so I don't think that's going to get me Canadian citizenship.
9: You don't think that's going to make it?
8: It's worth a try.
9: I think you should try.
10: We could.
9: I think you should try.
8: Speaking of trying, we're at $2,995.
9: Oh, my gosh.
8: I don't know if we're going to be able to break that $3,000 mark, but somebody can help us.
9: Oh, for goodness sake.
10: There is a phone number.
8: 907-474-5822, 800-474-5822, or going on to KUAC.org and clicking the Give Now button. You can also walk in. Jody, you know, the work we do is to strengthen the Alaska food system.
9: Mm-hmm.
8: And so I'm thinking that we should challenge anyone who has grown or, you know, even eaten food.
9: Yes, that's a great challenge.
8: Right now.
9: I think they should call in. We have lots of folks from our office manning the phones today.
8: Yeah.
9: And so it'd be really
10: cool.
9: They could
10: call each other.
9: Yeah, I think it'd be great if you gave them some work to do, because that really needs to happen. And then we also need to remember that outside of Fairbanks, that we also are working in our translator communities of Tok, Bettles, Delta, Junction, Nome, Eagle, and Healy. And if you're in those areas and you want to be a new donor today on the May 1 match day, where every dollar you give is already matched, please call our 1-800 number, 800-474-5822, or you can go online to KUAC.org and then click on the big red button that says Give Now, just like Amy Taylor. And we want to thank Amy for her renewing donation in memory of Lynn Basham. And then also we want to thank Jennifer Reed and Ian Wright for renewing. KUAC gives so much to us every day. So we decided to make a May 1 match in addition to our ongoing annual sustaining donation. Yes.
8: You know, I'm looking at those translator communities and I'm thinking there are some people out in Delta who know Cooperative Extension pretty well. And we have the Delta Partners for Progress, the Soil and Water folks, and we have an extension office out there, Eve and Phil, who help you out a lot. So if you're out in Delta and you're a fan of the work that Cooperative Extension does to support our food system, then I encourage you to give us a call. Same with Nome. Did you know we have an office in Nome, Jody? I know. I might not have told you.
9: I didn't know that. We have someone in Nome?
8: We do. What? We've got Jackie out in Nome at the Northwest Campus working for us. We need some sustaining donors. Sustaining gifts are forever gifts, Jody. Forever.
9: Forever.
8: Food doesn't last forever. It spoils.
10: What is the phone number that lasts just today?
8: 907-474-5822 is the number. Do you know the 800 number version of that, Jody?
9: I do. That 800 number is 800-474-5822.
8: What? And now we're halfway to 5,000.
10: Oh. Did you know the first time in 25 years the Rotarod pollen sampler has been installed on the roof of the Arctic Health Research Building? And UAF Cooperative Extension is making the pollen count. Certified pollen counter Susan Harry completed her first count of the season, and alder pollen is already out and it is in the low range.
9: Oh.
10: And that's provided by One Tree Alaska and the UAF Cooperative Extension.
8: We're so excited to have that back. You know how that happened? I was at a class and someone came up to me and said, the pollen count isn't there anymore, and I don't know if I can send my kid to soccer because I used to read it to try to figure out if it was safe for him to play. And we reached out to Susan Harry and it just all came together. We've got amazing dials on the website. You can check it out before you send your kids out to play or before you go out in your garden.
10: And KUAC reminds you of the pollen count when we get it from the UAF Cooperative Extension right. One Tree. It's so amazing.
8: You can learn more about the pollen count if you call 907-474-5822 and talk to one of our fantastic folks from the Institute of Agriculture. 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
9: I want to ring the gong.
10: Don't we all? This is KUAC. We are headed back into All Things Considered. And give a call to 907-474-5822 or give now at kuac.org. 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
19: And I'm Juana Summers. On the new album, Fenian, Irish hip-hop trio Kneecap is reclaiming a word from their native language. Fenian originally meant ancient Irish warrior. Then it was embraced by Irish rebels fighting for freedom from the British. But more recently...
20: In modern times, it was used as a derogatory slur against Irish people in the north. If you're Irish, you're called a Fenian. It's kind of like that you were backwards or uncivilized.
19: That's Kneecap's Mowgli Bop.
20: I think this comes back to the power of language and the politics of language, of how certain terminology is used, especially in the colonial context, to demean the subjects, to justify oppression.
19: The group is based in Belfast, the capital of Northern Ireland, which is part of the UK. They rap primarily in Irish, with English woven throughout.
20: I don't think a lot of people know that young people in Belfast speak Irish willingly. And I think that's a big part of our music, is this identity that needs to be seen and heard.
19: Kneecap's political messages extend beyond Ireland. The trio is probably best known for their pro-Palestinian activism and for being outspoken critics of Israel.
21: The Palestinian cause is very close to the Irish people's hearts.
19: Mokara is another member of Kneecap.
21: After 800 years of colonialism, we watch what's happening in the Middle East and we relate to it.
19: There's been a backlash against the group for their viewpoints. Several countries have banned them from entering or performing there. Also, there has been legal trouble. While recording Fenian, Mokara spent time in court over a terrorism charge for allegedly displaying a Hezbollah flag during a show. He denies the charge, and the case was ultimately dismissed. Mokara says his legal problems disrupted the making of the album, but also shaped it.
22: In hindsight, they weren't hindrances at all. They were actually massive inspirations and influences for the album.
19: I sat down with Mowgli Bop and Mokara, two-thirds of the group, to learn more about what drives Kneecap to make music, beginning with their earliest influences.
20: Ireland is such a small country, like we're kind of influenced by so many different genres. One of the genres would be like rebel music, which is a type of folk music that's geared towards rebellion. Of course, there's a band called the Rubber Bandits, which were a hip-hop duo from Limerick. She says fancy, twice a mincy, and he often makes win. Who were like one of the first hip-hop groups to use like Irish accents and Irish colloquial terms in their hip-hop. So that was definitely a big influence when I was growing up in my teens. Like, how can we depend on our own culture and our own crack to create music?
21: Understandably, everybody who was rapping in Ireland at the time were using American accents or emulating American culture. They were the first to do it. That wasn't all braggadocious, because I don't know how much you know, but Irish people were very, very self-deprecating. We're the opposite of braggadocious. So, like, as much as we love hip-hop and storytelling, being braggadocious is not something that comes naturally to us.
23: I wonder, what do you say to the critics out there who suggest that your music amplifies political violence? What do you say to people who hold that view?
20: I think they're very fast to criticize us, and not so fast to criticize all these factories that create weaponry that is used in Israel. And I think that is they are the biggest people who need to be criticized, and not bands. But I think they want to look at bands instead of looking at the actual people who benefit from this. There's a big profit being made in this war.
23: Your band has become well-known among fans as well as critics for your outspoken comments about Israel's war in Gaza, the plight of the Palestinian people. Can you talk about that? Do you have any regrets about being so vocal?
21: What would I regret?
23: I mean, you guys have seen consequences. For example, losing your North American visa sponsor. There's been media scrutiny.
21: That never happened. We didn't lose our North American visas. There's massive, like, miscommunication and misinformation about that. What happens is, like, we did have, like, our promoters at the time, mm-hmm. and we kind of decided, you know, mutually to move along to another promoter. And then this kind of kicked off that we decided, okay, let's not apply for visas right now. We were never denied visas, okay, or had our visas stripped. Like, I mean, you have to understand, and I think what I'm about to say, it may be very hard for Americans to understand this, but we're Irish. Like, we grew up here as Britain's first colony. At the end of the day, we understand colonialism. We have been subject to forced starvation, which was called a famine, the same thing that we witnessed a few years ago in Gaza and still witness. That is something that, as an Irish person, it sparks something in your DNA. It's not in your nature, and you're not willing to stay silent and watch this happen to other people. We watch what's happening in the Middle East, and we relate to it. Maybe it's not on the exact same level because of how technology has advanced now. We were never born from the skies. But I just would push Americans to kind of at least strive to understand where we're coming from there.
23: I mean, politics are so present throughout this album. I want to ask you on this topic specifically about the song Palestine. It features a Palestinian rapper and lyrics that say in part, "We won't stop until everyone is free." Tell us about that song.
20: Yeah, I mean, Palestine has been something that we've been involved with, like, before NACAP, growing up as a teenager. We used to go to protests and stuff. And in 2018, we helped my brother, who started a gym at the Ada refugee camp in Palestine, the West Bank. So then he met his fiancée there, she's from Ramallah, and she was friends with Fauzi. It was always a part of our aim for us to have a Palestinian on the album, mm-hmm. and to give them an opportunity to use our platform. So it was very important for us to make that connection, and thankfully we haven't met Fauzi yet, but online on the internet we had conversations with him. Again, it's to show that the parallels between Irish history and Palestinian history, to hear them both side by side, I think is a very powerful thing.
23: I wonder, do either of you have a favorite song on this album?
20: Oh, that's a tough one. A few.
21: Irish Goodbye is the best, but I can't give you the description. Why?
20: Yeah. That's because I'm on.
23: Tell us about Irish Goodbye.
20: We were in the studio with Dan. Somebody sent me a documentary which featured us as children with my parents. And it's the first time I've seen my ma in, like, a video with us as children. So that's kind of inspired the idea of Irish Goodbye. She's been dead a few years now, but I think it's only after a few years that you get to process, like, death and look back at kind of fun times or just normal times. And the song is kind of a reflection on, like, it's not all the, like, crazy moments you miss in life with the people. It's kind of the mundane, boring stuff you miss, like sitting in after dinner, talking after dinner, walking to the shop or walking around the park. So it's kind of reflecting that there is how much you miss the mundane stuff in life when you share it with somebody that you love.
23: Yeah, it's a really beautiful song.
20: Thank you. Take a moment and make your rash get your...
23: We've been speaking with Mokara and Mowgli Bob from the Irish hip-hop trio NECAP. Thank you so much.
20: Thank you very much. Appreciate it.
21: Okay, all right.
20: Slán. Thank you.
21: Slán.
0: I would have never known about NECAP if it weren't for All Things Considered here on KUAC. I tell you what.
9: I learn something new every day.
0: Jen and Jody, I know that's true.
9: Every day. I am so excited, and I want to say a super duper thanks to Cass Woodward and Dorley McWayne. We've got a gong. We've got an Art Buswell sustaining member. We really a supporter, a member of the society, getting a sticker and all of the things. We're so happy. And
0: Dorley has a concert.
9: I was just
0: going to
9: say, I think Kess isn't going to mind very much, but there's the 45th annual Fairbanks Flutist Concert. It's happening on Saturday night at the Davis Concert Hall at 7:30. right upstairs. And guess what? It's titled Hot and Cold, Baby.
8: Jody, I know you were excited to get a gong.
9: I was so excited to get a gong, Jen.
8: But I'm going to double your money.
9: What?
8: Because we got two.
9: No!
8: Yes!
9: Two gongs!
8: Keith and Susan Gowden, renewing members of the Art Buzzwell Society. Thank you so much.
10: What number did
8: donation.
10: They call or go on the web?
8: They must have called the 907-474-5822 number.
9: Nice.
8: Or perhaps they went online at kuac.org and clicked on that giant Give Now button. I don't think they walked in. I didn't see anybody in here,
10: but that is an option.
8: They could have done that.
10: That is an option.
8: Absolutely.
10: There's so many signs to get down here at the UIF campus at the Fine Arts Center.
8: That's right. Follow the yellow brick road.
10: That's right.
9: Indeed.
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2: It's AVO Radio. I'm Cheryl Cameron with the Alaska Volcano Observatory Volcano of the Week for May 1st, 2026. This week's volcano is Mount Wrangell. This large shield volcano is the only recently active magmatic volcano, not counting the nearby Shrub and Klawasi mud volcanoes, within the extensive Wrangell volcanic field, the Wrangell Mountains. It's also a rare opportunity to drive near an active volcano in Alaska, as traveling the Richardson Highway will bring you to within about 40 miles, although the mighty Copper River also runs between the highway and the volcano. Mount Wrangell lies about 200 miles northeast of Anchorage, within the Wrangell-St. Elias National Park and Preserve. This volcano rises more than 14,000 feet high and has a 2.5 to 4 mile wide ice-filled summit caldera. This caldera likely formed in response to the withdrawal of magma from high-level reservoirs beneath the summit area. Mount Wrangell also has three smaller geothermally active craters along the west and north margins of the summit caldera. Recent activity at Mount Wrangell consists of minor phreatic eruptions and active fumaroles. On clear days in the winter and cool summer mornings, steam plumes from the summit craters are often visible and are sometimes mistaken for ongoing eruptive activity. AVO monitors Mount Wrangell with ground and satellite-based instruments. Wrangell is at aviation color code green and volcano alert level normal. For current volcanic activity this week, Great Sitkin remains at alert level watch and aviation color code orange as it continues its slow eruption of lava, and Chisholm Volcano remains at advisory in yellow. For more information on all Alaska volcanoes, visit us online anytime at avo.alaska.edu. The Alaska Volcano Observatory is a cooperative program of the U.S. Geological Survey, the University of Alaska Fairbanks Geophysical Institute, and the Alaska Division of Geological and Geophysical Surveys.
10: 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We just heard from AVO Radio, one of my favorite segments that we have here on KUAC. Jen Wagman and Jody Anderson are here with me. You came all the way from Palmer to be with us, Jody.
9: I did, but why wouldn't I be here for Mom Day?
10: It's awesome.
9: It's so great.
10: What does Mom Day stand for?
9: You know, thinking about all
10: one
9: the people
10: match
9: who are moms.
10: Day.
9: Oh, yes, that's right. Mother's Day's later. I'm sorry. May 1 match day. You know what that means, Lori? 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
10: That is so awesome. 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
9: Amazing. And I have more people that I want to thank because people are using our phone banks and calling 907-474-5822 or using the 800 number 1-800-474-5822. And we want to thank Anonymous.
8: Oh, they're our biggest fan.
9: They are. They definitely are. 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And we want to thank also Emily and Richie, owners of Wild Things Dog Mushing, and they're renewing members, and they donated this year's Iditarod Red Lantern Award recipient, Richie Betty and his wife Emily, because we love KUAC, their coverage of local and national news, including the coverage of sled dog races like the Iditarod. Way to go.
8: Nice.
9: Way to go. I want to say thanks to Leslie and Gary Chamberlain, renewing members. And they like Lori Neufeld in the news. Who doesn't like Lori? Also, they miss Dan Bross. He's on the radio a lot.
10: He's on today on Beyond the Weather.
9: There you go.
10: You can get your daily dose. And if you just press that button on our website.
8: KUAC.org.
10: Yep. And you can listen to Beyond the Weather anytime.
9: Nice. They also like The Daily, the BBC, and they watch a lot of Passport, which is fantastic. Pepper McFarland, thank you so much for being a renewing member. And she's giving a shout out to the wonderful community of North Pole. Santa says thank you.
10: Sweet.
9: Also, we got another anonymous gift.
8: What? Just another one.
9: Another one.
8: Wow.
9: And we've got in honor of Edith Hanley, Lynn Harrison is a renewing and sustaining member with...
1: It's All Things Considered from NPR News. I'm Sasha Fiver.
14: And I'm Scott Detrow. The Trump administration has released a lengthy report on what it calls anti-Christian bias in the federal government. It details numerous instances that it says are examples of the Biden administration persecuting Christians for their beliefs. With me now to talk about the report is NPR religion correspondent Jason DeRose. Hey, Jason.
4: Hello.
14: Let's dig into what the report found. What are some of the examples of bias it cited?
4: Well, first, Scott, some context. President Trump called for this report in an executive order just weeks after he returned to office, and a Department of Justice task force looked at 17 federal departments and agencies and has now put out this 200-plus page report. Among other things, it says Biden's Justice Department pursued, quote, aggressive prosecutions against Christian demonstrators at clinics where abortions are performed, but responded, quote, less aggressively to attacks on Christian pregnancy resource centers. Those are places that dissuade women from having abortions. Here's another example. The report says the previous administration imposed disproportionately heavy fines on a Christian university, which the Department of Education under Biden accused of functioning as something of a diploma mill. And it compares that with lower fines against Penn State and Michigan State for abuse, sex abuse scandals at those schools.
14: So those are some specific cases. What does the report say about broader policies, things that, you know, people might call culture war issues?
4: Well, that's a sizable part of what this report focused on. One example is that the Biden administration tried to, quote, mandate an adoption of a view on sexual orientation and gender ideology with limited religious exceptions. Now, what that means is the report says anti-discrimination laws should have greater exemptions for religious beliefs. So if, say, a county clerk were opposed to same-sex marriage for religious reasons, she'd not have to, say, sign her name to a marriage license for a gay or lesbian couple.
14: You mentioned that this is something that President Trump signaled very early on. A lot of conservative Christian groups have been waiting for this report. How are they reacting to it?
4: Well, they're pleased for the most part. Jeremy Dice is senior counsel with the conservative Christian legal group First Liberty Institute. He says many of these recommendations in the report have already been implemented, such as how the Trump administration allows for broad accommodation for people declining COVID vaccines for religious reasons.
5: We know that it has restored religious liberty to the workplace, and we want to carefully recognize the rights of conscience of our employees. And so we're going to take a careful look at how we accommodate people of faith within our workforce.
4: Dice says he hopes greater religious accommodation will also now be picked up at the state level.
14: What about people who worked in the Biden administration? What are they saying?
4: Well, Melissa Rogers served as the head of the White House Office on Faith-Based Initiatives under Biden. She calls this report from the Trump Justice Department absurd.
7: What the DOJ document is largely doing is not even trying to present even an arguable allegation of targeting or discrimination, but rather pointing to certain differences over law and policy between an administration and certain religious communities.
4: She says describing disagreements over law and policy as being anti-Christian is deeply troubling because it actually privileges one way of being Christian, a conservative one.
14: Any sense what the administration will do with this report next?
4: Well, no real call for additional actions because, as Dice says, the Trump administration has already essentially reversed what it says the Biden administration was doing to persecute Christians.
14: Let's just zoom out and put this report in a broader perspective of how the administration has been talking about religion.
4: Well, this report, Scott, uses the term traditional Christian over and over again throughout how it discusses defending Christian beliefs. Now, many of the concerns in this report, abortion, vaccines, LGBTQ rights, are the concerns of conservative white evangelicals who are an important base for Donald Trump, a base of support for him. The report also describes Christians as something of a persecuted minority. But, you know, Scott, in reality, two-thirds of Americans identify as Christian, and that's definitely not a minority.
14: That is NPR religion correspondent Jason DeRose. Thank you so much.
4: You're welcome.
1: Los Angeles has joined a growing number of states and school districts reevaluating how much time kids spend in front of screens. Last week, the L.A. School Board approved a measure that will limit technology in classrooms by this fall. And parents across the country who want less screen time for their children are pushing legislators to keep up. NPR's Sequoia Carrillo

0: He just absolutely couldn't concentrate.
1: Biak started talking to fellow parents and quickly formed Schools Beyond Screens, an advocacy group with thousands of parents, at first in LA and now expanding around the country. She says every time she talks to a new parent, they all ask the same question.
0: This is an emergency. What can we do about it?
1: The school board's decision in the Los Angeles Unified School District will restrict screen time for all grade levels, with a particular focus on eliminating it for elementary age students. The move is an about-face for a district that, since the pandemic, has focused on bringing technology into its schools. The shift aligns with a flurry of recent state movement. Since January, Alabama, Tennessee, Utah, and Virginia have passed some form of legislation intended to limit screens in the classroom, with more than 10 other states considering similar measures.
2: I feel like LA is really like the pendulum swing of like, yeah, this is like in the works now.
1: That's T. Philip Nichols, an associate professor at Baylor University, who studies technology's role in public education. He says all the recent activity is a shocking but welcome surprise. He worries about the proliferation of laptops, tablets, and interactive whiteboards in schools.
2: These aren't just neutral tools. They shape the ways that we think. They shape the ways that we communicate.
3: I think it's sort of a false equivalency there.
1: That's Tracy Weeks, Senior Director of Education Policy and Strategy at the education technology company Instructure. She says rushing to broadly ban screen time in schools is rash.
3: It's sort of throwing the baby out with the bathwater.
1: She argues that doom scrolling or passively watching videos are different from the interactive activities that many teachers use to keep kids engaged with their digital tools. Kathy Steinhoff is a Democratic state representative in Missouri, where the House recently passed a Republican-led bill on limiting tech in learning. As a former teacher, Steinhoff says she was dubious at first.
4: When I saw that bill and I was like, oh, there's no way that I could get behind this.
1: She was unhappy placing more of a burden on teachers.
4: Teaching is a bit of an art. And when you try to make it more of a checklist, it loses its flair. It loses its ability to really, I think, have a meaningful education for our kids.
1: But the version that passed was much more loose, allowing districts to create their own policies. Missouri's bill still has to make it through the state Senate, and if it does, it wouldn't go into effect until 2027. LA, on the other hand, is hoping to have a new policy in place by the fall. Sequoia Carrillo, NPR News.
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6: They love that.
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7: And you can listen to the radio when you're working in the garden.
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6: Oh, Jen.
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7: Okay, so. You know what's amazing about that? People called 907-474-5822, and we got three more Art Buzzwell Society
6: members.
7: Oh,
6: my gosh.
7: Three more gongs.
6: Three gongs.
7: Thank you. Mr. Dustman is a new donor. Here comes our gong. Oh, and the interrupter. Oh, yes.
6: A raptor gong.
7: A raptor gong. In memory of Deborah Chestnut, shout out to his father, Dr. Dennis Dustman. We also got a gong from Rosette and Tom Lane. They are renewing members.
6: Oh. Love that gong.
7: Right? Such a good sound. Such a good sound. And one more. A gift came in from McLaughlin family. They are renewing donors, and they're donating in memory of Laurel McLaughlin.
6: Oh,
5: I love that.
7: We need one more gong.
6: That is amazing.
5: I think we did get that. Yo, one more.
6: We're
5: yeah,
6: there.
5: Yeah, for sure. We should hear it. Yeah.
6: Yeah, do it again.
5: I don't think we heard it.
6: There's the gong. We had so many gongs. You guys came through. Thank you so much. You know, right now we're just a wee shy of our goal of $11,000. We're at $9,266. And we're almost there. And
5: what is the number to call?
6: You could call 907-474-5822. 22. Or if you're outside of the area, you know,

0: Andy needing to prove herself, Emily taking pot shots, Miranda reigning as Queen Bee. There are lots of callbacks to the first film. A street vendor holding up two near identical blue belts will have fans grinning, as will Miranda's new second assistant.
1: A million girls would kill for this job.
2: Heard that.
0: And a new Emily who's plaguing Andy.
3: I am on time. So you're the kind of person who thinks on time is on time. Okay, got it. All right, come on, I'll show you to your office.
0: Director David Frankel swoops everyone off mid-movie for Fashion Week in Milan, filmed during Fashion Week in Milan, and he makes it everything Paris was last time, Streep striding alone through a magnificently empty galleria at night, celebrities in couture for days, and sophisticated snark.
4: I hope that's not what you're wearing to the dinner. That's all.
0: The first film cost $35 million. This one costs much more, and you can see it.
5: This is quiet luxury. Luxury that is so quiet you need an ear trumpet.
0: Which is not to suggest The Devil Wears Prada 2 is an advance in terms of story. Frankly, it's a little slack. Still, give the filmmakers credit. Men here are sidekicks. Fashion isn't only for the thin. Journalism is as imperiled as in real life. And Streep's Miranda is delicious, giving not quite HR-approved feedback on a photo shoot.
4: The models were encouraged to mill around like starving goats in the parking lot of a methadone clinic in New Jersey. What?
2: Can't say.
4: What am I not allowed to say? Methadone? New Jersey.
0: What can I say? That's all. I'm Bob Mandela.
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14: 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It's weather time here on the Lower Koyukuk and Middle Yukon Valley Zone. It looks like a low tonight of upper 30 temperatures with a continued breeze 5 to 10 out of the southeast, 70% chance of rain. That'll stretch through tomorrow too. Back to a south wind of 10 to 15 with a high in the mid 40s. Looks like scattered rain through the weekend here in Galena. Checking out Tanana, showers likely through your night tonight, too. A 60% chance tonight through Saturday night. A low tonight of upper 30s, a high tomorrow in the upper 40s. And you'll see mid-30 temperatures over Saturday night, but partly sunny Sunday. Over to St. Mary's, rain likely tonight for you, too, at the same 60% clip. Could even turn to a little snow of a half inch with a low of 32, and a little chance of snow in the morning tomorrow, too. Highs only upper 30s for Saturday. Same story for Sunday in upper 30s, but the rain and snow should let up for you there in St. Mary's.
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11: Oh, my gosh. Jody Anderson and Jen Wagaman from the UAF Cooperative Extension. It has been such a fun time. This hour with you that I was here with you has blown by so quickly. Thank you so much for bringing your passion here. 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
1: Live from NPR News in Washington, I'm Ryland Barton. Defense Secretary Pete Hegseth has ordered the U.S. to withdraw 5,000 American troops from Germany. As NPR's Greg Myrie reports, this comes as the U.S. and German leaders disagree publicly over the war with Iran.
2: The Pentagon says the move follows a thorough review of U.S. forces in Europe. Around 35,000 American troops are currently based in Germany, the largest U.S. military presence in Europe, and one of the biggest in any country outside the U.S. The drawdown is slated to take place over the next 6 to 12 months. The Pentagon gave no information on where the troops might be sent. German Chancellor Friedrich Merz said this week that, quote, the Americans clearly have no strategy for ending the war in Iran. President Trump fired back, saying the German leader should worry more about his country and stop interfering in the Iran war. Greg Myrie, NPR News, Washington.
1: Former Florida Republican Congressman David Rivera has been found guilty in connection to a secret $50 million lobbying campaign on behalf of the Venezuelan government. From member station WLRN, Helen Acevedo reports.
9: Jurors found Rivera and an associate guilty on all counts, including failing to register as a foreign agent with the U.S. Justice Department and conspiracy to commit money laundering. The charges stemmed from his undisclosed work for former Venezuelan dictator Nicolas Maduro's government. Rivera, a Republican, represented Florida's 25th district from 2011 to 2013. Federal prosecutors had argued Rivera was recruited by the regime to lobby Congress and the White House to ease sanctions on Venezuela. Attorneys for Rivera say the ex-congressman acted in good faith and was unaware he had to formally register as a foreign agent. The date for Rivera's sentencing hearing has not been announced. He faces additional federal charges in a related foreign lobbying case in Washington, D.C. For NPR News, I'm Helen Acevedo in Miami.
1: This week, the Supreme Court's conservative majority weakened protections against racial discrimination guaranteed by the Voting Rights Act. That same day, Florida lawmakers passed a Republican-friendly congressional map, and leaders in several other Republican-led states want to make changes to their maps, as NPR's Hansi Lo Wong reports.
10: Louisiana Republican officials say because the Supreme Court found their map is unconstitutional that they need a new map in time for this year's midterms, and so are Republicans in other southern states like Alabama and Tennessee, and Louisiana has gone as far as suspending its congressional primary, and that has led to lawsuits.
1: NPR's Hansi Lo Wong reporting. OxyContin maker Purdue Pharma ceased to exist today. It's part of a deal to resolve thousands of lawsuits over the toll of opioids. Members of the Sackler family who owned the company must pay up to $7 billion over time. Most of the money's set to be used by government entities to fight the epidemic linked to 900,000 deaths since 1999. It's NPR.
7: These generous donors are matching your gifts dollar for dollar today on May 1 Match Day.
8: John Antonick and Kim Kortenoff.
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11: Tanya Klukas and Teresa Bacher are here to tell you how important it is to give during Mom Day during this last 2 hours of the May 1 Match Day.
13: It's so important to call 474-5822 because gongs are already going off.
17: We like to get it on Bang the Gong.
13: We got the momentum.
17: We do.
13: Which means we have a soundtrack to the momentum.
17: Yes.
13: So we want to keep going with all of
17: you
13: it.
17: You know, and we learned earlier today, because one of the great things about KUAC, when you regularly listen or stream it at KUAC.org, it's apparently a tam-tam in the realm of orchestra. Who knew? And
13: there
17: percussion.
13: Oh, I love it.
17: Yeah. Hey, so we want to thank Rosette and Tom Lane, who are renewing members, and the McLaughlin family that are doing this in memory of L'Oreal McLaughlin, and Mr. Dussman, who is doing this in memory of Deborah Chestnut, and would also like to thank his father, Mr. Dennis Dussman. Dr. Dennis Dussman.
13: Dr. Dennis Dussman. Yeah. That is wonderful. And we also want to thank our renewing
15: folks who came in today, Muffy and Jim Durst, love hearing local, national, and world news.
18: Heck yeah.
15: And they say, you know what? It does connect me to the world. Also, Christine Majak, who is renewing, loves listening to KUAC radio and TV, right? I mean, yeah, I'm feeling like there's a theme today, right? That, mm-hmm. you know, I mean, Mom Day theme mm-hmm. matching. 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
17: And we have people from our community who are here with our incredible phone bank volunteers who are going to be working the phones from 5 to 7.
15: This is the final stretch.
17: So, you know, we have Valerie Deming. James and Molly and Lisa Stubbe, who I used to work with
15: Lisa.
17: A number of years ago. It's like she is wearing a fabulous hat out there. Karen Browser and Akeem Browser.
15: Yes.
17: So, yeah. And, you know, if you don't call 907-474-5822, come on down to the studio.
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19: 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I'm Sasha Pfeiffer.
20: And I'm Scott Detrow. In just over 9 weeks, the Iran war has sent shockwaves through the global economy, with major signs of slowdown emerging across multiple parts of the world. Rising energy costs are fueling inflation, straining production, and raising fears of a recession. We turn to our correspondents in Europe, Africa, Latin America, and first, Asia.
21: I'm Dia Hadid, an international correspondent based in South Asia, a region which imports much of its energy and fertilizer from the Gulf. So this war is hitting hard, some places and people worse than others. Consider K.S. Pradeep. He repairs tuk-tuks on a street in Colombo. That's the capital of Sri Lanka, an island of 22 million. And after the war began, Sri Lanka began rationing fuel. It imports two-thirds of its supply. Prices also rose. And that pushed up the price of transport, cooking gas, medicines, and food. Pradeep tells us he's working on a holiday to catch stray customers because business here has halved since the war began. He's only repairing two tuk-tuks a day and he's only taking home about $10 a day. He says drivers have to choose between fixing their vehicles or buying food. He says everything's more expensive, starting from a cup of tea. Pradeep says his own family cooks less to save cooking gas. They eat cheaper food, like watery curries. This is a coping strategy that Pradeep is deploying just weeks into this crisis. And there's likely millions like him. The World Food Organization says even before this crisis, some 20% of Sri Lankans were food insecure. Alongside the fuel shortages, there's fertilizer shortages because Sri Lanka used to import most of its needs from the Gulf. Farmers here say without fertilizer, they're planting less, including less rice. It's the main source of food here, so less yields could mean higher prices. And if the war continues, those fertilizer shortages will hit more upcoming planting seasons and may well ignite a South Asian hunger crisis.
22: I'm Peter Peralta in Mexico, and here the government has been trying to swim against the tide. They have pulled out all the stops to keep prices from going up. Fuel is being subsidized, and perhaps more importantly, the government has capped the price of tortillas at $1.22 a kilo. But for Mexicans at this market, it's not enough.
23: Desgraciadamente, ahorita todo está saliendo de control, yo creo.
22: Francisco Javier Gutierrez Fiallo says everything feels like it's out of control. The price of chicken suddenly spikes, the price of eggs goes up. I just feel like there's more instability than before. Indeed, Mexico has struggled to control inflation. The price of tomatoes, for example, has jumped more than 100% compared to last year. Some chiles have jumped more than 50%. Gutierrez Fiallo says everything is so expensive that he has stopped eating meat, and he just doesn't get it. I thought we were an oil-producing nation, he says. It's not supposed to affect us. The only thing that has remained stable is the tortilla, and that's because of the government cap. Juan Javier Cuevas owns a tortilla shop. He says corn keeps getting more expensive because fertilizer has become more expensive. He's almost at break even, and he doesn't know how much longer he will be able to respect Mexico's price cap.
3: Pues que nadie tiene la culpa más que el gobierno de los Estados Unidos. Está provocando una guerra que no tiene tasa.
22: The United States is to blame, he says, for provoking a senseless war.
3: Ahora sí que por culpa de ellos están pagando platos que no deben.
22: And now, those of us who have nothing to do with it are having to pay the cost.
4: I'm Lauren Freyer in London, where airlines are hiking ticket prices and canceling flights ahead of summer vacations. The head of the International Energy Agency, Fatih Birol, predicts...
5: In Europe, we have maybe 6 weeks or so jet fuel left.
4: Supply concerns mean oil and gas companies are raking in record profits. This week, BP said its quarterly earnings more than doubled, unseen since Russia's full-scale invasion of Ukraine, while people face shock heating and fuel costs. In Ireland, angry truckers and farmers have blocked highways and the country's sole oil refinery in protest. The government there only narrowly survived a no-confidence vote as it scrambled to boost fuel subsidies by nearly $1 billion. Germany is lowering fuel taxes. Britain is easing emissions standards. But across Europe, growing anger threatens to topple governments. British Prime Minister Keir Starmer is trying to lower expectations of relief anytime soon.
18: I have to level with you about Iran, because the truth is the economic consequences could still be with us for some time.
4: The president of the European Commission says this could last months or years. The International Monetary Fund says Britain will take the biggest hit of any major economy because of its exposure to natural gas prices. The country's Food and Drink Federation says food price inflation could triple by the end of this year. Energy and transport costs affect medicines as well. Mark Samuels, CEO of Medicines UK, an industry group, spoke to the BBC.
24: In a matter of weeks, we'll either see price rises or shortages.
4: Amid this uncertainty, Starmer has lamented how events thousands of miles away in Iran are hitting his political fortunes. His center-left Labour Party is bracing for losses in next week's local and regional elections. Anti-establishment parties are gaining steam, especially on the far right.
25: I'm Drew Wright in Lagos. And here, on the streets of Nigeria's biggest city, the fallout from the escalating conflict in Iran is already being felt. While Nigeria is a major oil producer, the benefits are not as straightforward as they might seem. Higher crude prices should boost government revenues, but Nigeria still imports much of its refined fuel, meaning, like elsewhere, consumers here are facing rising petrol prices at the pump. Across Lagos and other major cities, commuters are paying more just to get to work, and the frustration for people like businesswoman Mary Douglas is clear.
26: It has affected me so badly that I don't even go out. Most times I don't go out with my car anymore. I was shocked the other day. I was going to church. I didn't have much money on me. I had just 13,000. I didn't know they had increased the fuel price again.
25: Food prices are following. Traders say the cost of moving goods has surged in just weeks. Economists say the situation exposes a long-standing vulnerability, Nigeria's reliance on imported fuel despite its oil wealth. Even with the new Dangote refinery here in Lagos, Nigeria's first and Africa's largest, which was meant to cut reliance on imports, that hasn't yet led to cheaper fuel for consumers. Transport costs are also climbing. It's something realtor Adeleke Babatunde says he simply cannot understand.
27: We have crude in Nigeria, so that should not even affect us at all, because we have the crude and we have the refinery. So why are we now suffering for other people's problem?
25: And the ripple effects don't stop there. A weaker naira, rising inflation, and higher import costs are tightening the squeeze on households. Essential goods, from food to medicines, are becoming less affordable. For many Nigerians, this distant conflict is now a daily economic reality.
20: That was Jewel Bright in Nigeria. You also heard from NPR's Lauren Freyer in the UK, Ada Peralta in Mexico, and Dia Hadid reporting from Sri Lanka.
11: Today's programming on KUAC is made possible in part by Jared and Sam Decker and their family, who are celebrating spring and the first day of the birding challenge. They encourage everyone to take a moment to get outside and enjoy the return of our migratory birds. I bet that Teresa and Tanya have ways of how to do a personal day sponsor too. Just like Jared and Sam, the Deckers.
15: Call 474-5822. 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
17: And then the second step is if you go for $1 a day for being a personal day sponsor, that gets you on the radio. 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
15: Yes.
17: 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But if you go online, like say you went to KUAC.org to donate there, you could also like look at some stock footage or have something more personal.
15: Personal photo. I love it. So, let, you know, and some folks have already been doing that. It,

0: First with NPR, at 95 degrees Fahrenheit, cars lost more than 8% of their range. That's better than the results when AAA did similar tests 7 years ago with a different lineup of vehicles, suggesting carmakers have made some improvements. But the winter hit is much worse, 39% less range at 20 degrees, and that barely budged from last time around, despite big improvements in batteries. That doesn't mean EVs can't work in cold climates. Greg Brannon is the director of automotive engineering at AAA.
1: It can be overcome, but you have to plan for it, right?
0: Ed Kim is the chief analyst with Auto Pacific, a research group. He says EVs are more popular in warm weather states, but that many cold weather drivers could meet their daily needs just fine, even with the winter hit to range.
2: And then there's also the fact that a lot of people kind of forget, which is that internal combustion engine vehicles also lose range in extreme cold weather, too.
0: In fact, AAA put hybrids on the dyno this time around and found a significant drop in efficiency in the cold, 23%. So what should you do if you want to get the most miles out of your car, no matter the weather? EV drivers can turn on climate control while your car is still plugged in, called preconditioning. That saves your battery juice for driving, not heating or cooling. If you have heated or ventilated seats, using those instead of the AC or heater can be a big boost. And keeping your tires properly inflated and your speeds moderate will help your car drive more efficiently, no matter if it runs on gasoline or electrons, and no matter the temperature. Camila Domonoske, NPR News, Los Angeles.
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9: And those are the folks that are matching on May 1 Match Day. They're so generous. And Teresa and Tanya Klukas, you are generous with your time.
10: Oh, well, it is a fun time to be
9: it
10: here.
9: Is.
10: And I can't stress enough that I love talking about the good old days. I'm sorry. I really do. So hearkening back, yes, if you are calling on a landline, 1-800-474-5822, if you are in a long distance situation, or 907-474-5822 is the number to call to join us, because, you know, I'm at that age. And I was thinking about the technology. We're sitting here texting friends, asking for gifts. Gifts are rolling in, Tanya and I. And we're doing it online, by the way, together,
9: yeah,
10: both
9: okay.
10: of us at the same time at KUAC.org.
9: Thanks,
10: and we're talking about, why are we doing it? We're talking about how cool KUAC is and how important to us, because it matters, and it has gone through all these ages,
9: so,
10: Tanya. It
9: yeah.
10: matters whether or not you have a cell phone, whether or not you're online. It's still here for us, KUAC.
9: Yeah, and like the stuff that Angie was doing last week even? Everything blends together. Time is a construct.
10: That's what we're saying.
9: Yeah.
10: Time is a construct, but KUAC is not.
9: The things from KUAC when I was a small child,
10: yes.
9: where I was just like, you know, it's like a scent memory, but it's this like voice memory.
10: Yes.
9: And being able to access that through the archives. I'm with the Morris Thompson Cultural and Visitors Center these days, and we're actually working with UAF Archives to be
10: yes,
9: able to share
10: Tanya,
9: some
10: that's
9: of
10: such
9: these
10: a
9: things
10: cool project.
9: With the visitors who come to our community.
10: Yes.
9: So
10: I'm very excited about that
9: if
10: project.
9: You're excited about history and the interior in Alaska, go ahead and give our hardworking phone bank crew a call at 907-474-5822.
10: You've got a bunch of thank yous.
9: We
10: do. We want to thank. We did have an anonymous renewing donor.
9: Anonymous is the most generous
10: which
9: person.
10: Which is perfect. So
9: yes.
10: we love to thank you. And we just want to let people know. People are calling. You don't have to say your name.
9: Well, but it's Teresa true. Bacher apparently gave her name as a renewing member. Go figure.
10: That was fast.
9: And I knew how to pronounce it.
10: You did.
9: Yes.
10: I appreciate that. Thank you very much. Well, you know, the other thing we were talking about in the good old days, I used to work at KUAC. It's
9: you
10: how
9: did.
10: I came to Fairbanks, which I love. And one of my colleagues from those days, Libby Casey, many of us know Elizabeth Casey, Libby Casey, who now is on the air doing newscasts at NPR.
9: Which is like the top of the hour, getting to hear it. It
11: is
9: just
11: the
9: like
11: funnest thing to follow KUAC.
10: The best
11: KUAC's
10: thing.
11: Libby Casey.
10: Could we have imagined this to be true? Yes, because we did and it happened. So.
9: Well, but like I have to admit, old enough like Elizabeth Arnold.
10: Yes,
9: I still like
10: Elizabeth
9: I hear
10: Arnold,
9: Arnold
10: back
9: you
10: from
9: know?
10: The good old days.
9: Like, yeah.
10: So speaking of making things true by thinking about them, we have a goal.
9: Ooh,
10: for the last
9: thinking.
10: Couple hour and a half. We need to raise another $10,000, $10,500 to meet our goal of 11. 500, yes, something like that.
11: There is money on the table.
10: And that's money on the table. Because every one of those dollars gets matched.
11: Yeah.

0: because it's May 1 match day. It's mom day, but only for another 90 minutes.
1: Right. And it's like, honestly, like, we all know that, like, all of us are trying to figure out any way we can make a dollar go further right now. And this is a way that, like, you are guaranteed to make your dollar go further.
0: So you're going to, yeah.
1: So call 907-474-5822. And for every dollar you give, a dollar will be matched, which is incredible. And you'll help us get our goal. Teresa and I are very motivated women. We are goal-oriented.
0: Yes.
1: Help us out with this.
0: Yes, we are goal-oriented. We would appreciate
2: National
0: you
2: Native News is up next.
0: Joining us, which is another, you know, been here for decades.
2: Absolutely.
0: And we value it. And KUAC is the reason we get to hear it every day.
2: Put a dollar amount on that and then give us a call, 907-474-5822.
3: Plans to ban products made out of fur as well as threatened or endangered animals. In Alaska, many indigenous artists say they do not use the platform, but several said they are frustrated with the decision. Eliona Niden with the Alaska Desk has more.
4: Cheyenne Nelson pulls a pair of earrings from a box stacked with her creations.
5: So these are otter.
4: Nelson is Aleut and Tlingit and is an owner of Iliamna Arts based in Anchorage. She uses fur from otters, rabbits, lynx, and foxes to make jewelry. She sells her art to customers from California to Chicago and from Canada to the Netherlands. But this might change. Etsy emailed artists like Nelson in early April to notify them it will ban fur products starting August 11.
5: It was like the worst case scenario. I really like being able to have my art reach people that in no other way it would have reached.
4: The new Etsy policy says it will apply to fur from animals killed primarily for their pelts to protect wildlife from extinction. It was not clear how the company would establish that animals were killed for fur and not for sustenance. There don't appear to be exceptions for indigenous artists. Etsy did not respond to emailed questions for this story. Nelson and several others say the new policy will disproportionately harm indigenous artists.
5: You've ostracized the entire indigenous population that wants to share their art through Etsy.
4: Jamie Newhaug-Stallings is Yupik and Athabascan, who makes earrings using fur and feathers from her family's hunts. She sells her art at local markets as well as Etsy.
6: Historically, there's been a lot of shame put onto certain parts of our lives, like our language, and now it's fur. We have the highest regard for animals.
4: When Stallings was small, she was a part of her father's indigenous dance group. Between the performances, she would sit with her mom at a table, selling earrings and talking to guests.
6: Earrings were the one thing that we were able to share with people. I really love that. It's unifying.
4: Stallings says she hopes the ban can motivate indigenous artists to come together and create their own platform that sells traditional art on their terms. In Anchorage, I'm Alona Niden.
3: 6 months after arriving in Anchorage, evacuees from Western Alaska have moved from hotels into temporary housing. Hundreds of people have been unable to return to their homes after ex-Typhoon Halong devastated villages in October of last year. Jeremy Zedek, a spokesperson for the state's emergency response, says it gives people a chance to return to a slightly more normal way of life.
7: They're cooking their own foods. They have more privacy, more room within the units. They also have places where they can host celebrations for their family members or have people come over and visit and not just be in kind of one hotel room.
3: Evacuees stayed in 5 hotels around Anchorage through the winter. An on-site staff helped them register for disaster relief and connected them to assistance programs. Zedek says the state will continue to help people with paperwork and bureaucracy hurdles.
7: We're working with every applicant on a case-by-case basis to make sure that they're not kind of lost in the shuffle and they don't get so frustrated that they just lose interest in pursuing this assistance that they're eligible for.
3: As of April 17th, more than 150 households have moved into temporary housing in and around Anchorage. The housing is funded through the Federal Emergency Management Agency, or FEMA. Zedek says the state and FEMA are working together to identify ways to rebuild in Western Alaska so that those who want to return home can do so as soon as possible. This story was provided by Alaska Public Media's Hannah Floor. I'm Jill Freitas.
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2: Whole nother group of kids on May 1 match day, because it's the first day of May, so we are matching every dollar today.
0: Awesome. Only today.
1: Yeah. That's
0: only right. For the next hour and a half.
1: Which is the best way to make your dollar go as far as it can. And you know, yes. Like if you're the sort of person who has people in your life eligible to be in Kids Club.
0: That's right.
1: Then you want a dollar to go as far as you can get it to go.
0: I love how you said that. Yes. If you are one of those people who has a kid or... Right. It could be a
1: honestly,
0: niece.
1: Honestly, I have it paid could for be a like niece. Other people's
0: I was
1: going to
0: say, I bet you've got
1: I'm that aunt.
0: I bet you've got the that's exactly it, Tanya. You've got
1: aunt.
0: Some kids in the kids club. But it is the best thing, right? I mean, I love hearing that announcement and I love the new voices who do it. It's
2: and
0: so
2: people
0: fun.
2: Can get their kids in the kids club
0: get
2: right
0: your
2: now.
0: Kids in the kids
1: yes.
0: club by calling 907-474-5822.
1: Or they can go online to kuac.org and it is $5 a month per family and if you do that today, that is going to be matched, which is
0: right.
1: just
0: right.
1: awesome.
0: It's all lining up. I mean, so real talk, Tanya. We are here. Tanya and I are here. Teresa and Tanya, which we think is kind of cool.
1: Well, you
0: like
1: know,
0: alliteration
1: yeah.
0: and
1: You're
0: all that stuff.
1: Cool.
0: And we've known each other a long time.
1: A very long time.
0: This is our first time doing this together.
1: Which is just shocking.
0: It's shocking. But here's the thing. Another person who's connected to us, who I do want to say hi to, Mike Hustina. Michael Hustina, who's a
1: best.
0: Dear friend of all of ours here at KUAC. Mm-hmm. He is the best.
1: We used to work together.
0: He couldn't be here today. He was going to be here. But now we're all here.
1: Yeah.
0: Isn't that cool? That's the real talk I'm
1: here.
0: Trying to say. And you're here with us, and we're asking you to join us now because you can make a difference. You can join us. You can. We'll read your name. You'll be on the air or not. You can be anonymous, but call us now, 907-474-5822.
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10: And I'm Sasha Pfeiffer. This week, the Supreme Court ruled that Louisiana's voting map is unconstitutional. Legal experts expect that will diminish minority representation across all levels of government. The case was about the creation of a majority black congressional district, and the court interpreted the Voting Rights Act in a way that weakens protections for minority voting power.
11: I was amazed and upset, but I was really bewildered. The hard work that we had done over the years to bring about voting rights for African Americans in the American South, in an instant, been swept away.
10: Leslie Burl McLemore is an emeritus professor of political science at Jackson State University in Mississippi. 6 decades ago, he was a student leader of civil rights protests that helped bring about the 1965 Voting Rights Act. Earlier today, we reached him at his home in Walls, Mississippi. Justice Samuel Alito was part of the majority vote, and he wrote this: vast social change has occurred throughout the country, and particularly in the South, which have made great strides in ending entrenched racial discrimination. The inference seems to be there's been enough societal shift that maybe the Voting Rights Act isn't as critical anymore. How does that land with you?
11: Well, it doesn't land very well with me. Of course, progress has been made throughout the country. But racism is still very alive and well. As one of my college roommates used to say, in the American South now, some whites will smile in your face and stab you in the back. So it is not as blatant as it was when I was growing up in Mississippi, but clearly we have a problem in this country.
10: I want to read you a quote from another Supreme Court justice in this ruling. Elena Kagan disagreed with a majority ruling, and she wrote, "I dissent because the court's decision will set back the foundational right Congress granted of racial equality in electoral opportunity." Mr. McLemore, how do you see racial equality being affected by this week's ruling?
11: It says to African Americans, you are still inferior. In a state where we have 40% of the population, all of the statewide elected officials are conservative Republicans. This country really didn't become a democracy until 1965. My grandfather, who voted for the first time in 1967, and he died 1 year later. But he had not voted in his entire life. So denying people the right to vote, to participate in the political system, sets back race relations, but also it says something about redefining democracy.
10: Although Black voters and other minority voters will still be able to vote, so be a bit more specific about how you think they will be disadvantaged.
11: It factors Black people out of the electoral process. We have one Black congressperson in Mississippi, and this decision may very well have a negative impact on the second congressional district that he represents. So it will be difficult. In some cases, darn near impossible to get elected because of the way the lines are drawn.
10: I found a bio of you in which you talked about how exhilarating it felt. That was your word, exhilarating, to feel that you could change the world. What's your current level of optimism about being able to do that?
11: Momentarily, this is a setback, but we have to raise our voices. We have to become as active as we were in the 50s and the 60s. This is not a time to say surrender. This is a time to say move forward.
10: That may be a tall order, though, at a time when so many people on both sides are very, very disillusioned with politics.
11: Yes, but on the other hand, I think when people understand what this court has done, I think they will rally around this idea of protecting this democracy, because we have come too far to go back. So we are not going to go back. We're going to move forward. We must, and we have to.
10: That is civil rights activist Leslie Burl McLemore. He's an emeritus professor of political science at Jackson State University in Mississippi. Thank you for your time today.
11: You're welcome.
9: More than 50 bald eagle nests across the country are outfitted with cameras. And every spring when the eggs hatch, live streams of the eagles and eaglets get millions of views. NPR's Ava Berger spent some time glued to the cameras.
12: This is Jenny Voissard describing her favorite couple.
13: They act like an old married couple sometimes. So a lot of times she'll like try to go in for a kiss and he'll back away and he's like, not ready yet.
12: To be clear, it's her favorite bald eagle couple. Their names are Jackie and Shadow. Voissard watches their nest with two baby eaglets on a YouTube live stream. At any given time, thousands of people are watching the pair.
13: I have monitors all over my house so that I don't miss a minute. It's a little ridiculous, like totally taken over my entire life at this point.
12: Voissard is the media manager at Friends of Big Bear Valley, a nonprofit running the live stream in the San Bernardino Mountains in California. Jackie and Shadow have around 2.6 million followers over their social media channels. The fans chronicle every movement and update on the bald eagles in those channels. This year, they watched devastated as a slick black raven raided the nest and ate two eggs. Then, as Jackie miraculously laid more eggs, and as the couple tended to their two eaglets, drama, tragedy, and joy play out at Jackie and Shadow's nest each year. And they are not the only eagle pair with a fan base. There are over 50 bald eagle cameras live streaming across the U.S. Almost like your favorite Bravo TV show, or...
14: It's like watching a soap opera, except they're birds. And we know how people feel about soap operas.
12: Tina Morris knows bald eagles. Her book, Return to the Sky, chronicles her experience as a young biologist in the 1970s. When bald eagles were facing extinction, she helped reintroduce them in New York.
14: Well, eagles are hard not to be involved with. They're majestic, they're powerful, they're resilient.
12: This time of year, the eagle live streams can be found playing in DMV offices, school classrooms, and workplaces. That's because it's eaglet season. The 12 weeks in between an egg hatching and an eaglet fledging and leaving the nest for its new solo life. The communities watching these eagles are fiercely loyal to the birds and to each other. At times, they've even saved the bald eagles when tragedy strikes. Off the coast of Southern California recently, baby eaglet Ryder fell out of the nest. The eaglet is the youngest of the three siblings. Fans quickly alerted the Institute for Wildlife Studies, and Erin Weiner, a field biologist, picked up the eaglet in gloved hands and climbed the ladder to place it back with its siblings. Even Weiner was in awe. Fans say it's about more than just watching the live cams, though. Gloria Gajownik has spent the past 15 years tracking the movements of a bald eagle family in Decorah, Iowa.
15: This year, we have two darling eaglets.
12: She has found a group of people across the country who care just as much as she does.
15: Between the eagles and the people in the chat rooms, I know I feel like I have a big extended family.
12: Gajownik does not have any close living relatives, so it truly is her extended family. The live streams prove that communities really can spring up anywhere. Ava Berger, NPR News.
2: I used to share an office with Greta Johnson, and I accidentally left it on the Eagle Nest cam that they were just talking about.
0: Oh.
2: And this is when these first came out.
0: Yes.
2: Decades ago.
0: Yes.
2: And she came in the morning to host Morning Edition. She was like, "What is that?" In a good way.
0: She was a little creeped out. Okay.
2: She's super creeped out.
0: Yeah,
2: she didn't know.
0: Yeah, that's awesome.
2: So, yeah.
0: Awesome.
2: Got caught watching the Eagle
0: Greta!
2: Cam at work.
0: She's still out there doing stuff, podcasting.
1: She's doing great stuff.
0: Yes, she is.
2: Anyway, just a memory of just all things considered reminded me of my time with Greta Johnson here.
1: Oh.
0: The gong. Didn't we say that was the drum beat of our evening here? It's Friday night.
1: There we go, yeah.
0: Right?
1: We
0: Let's
1: got the
0: get
1: beat.
0: Into
2: what
0: the
2: is mom
0: zone.
2: Day?
0: It's mom day.
1: It's May 1 match day.
0: May 1 match day, meaning our friends, neighbors, KUAC family members have put together a fund that they're going to match all of our dollars. So they didn't put it in. They said, we will wait and see how much is raised and we will match it.
1: That's right.
0: That's brilliant.
1: You know, I mean, it's a heck of a motivator. And, you know, like, it's Friday night. You find your motivations in the way you can. 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
2: I missed the phone number. I was spacing out looking at the muskox cam.
0: 907-474-5822.
1: Dang straight.
0: Dang straight. And I just want to run down our list here because we have some amazing folks. Valerie Deming, James R., Molly L., Lisa Stuby, Karen, and Akeem Browser are here. And they're all amazing people.
2: They're all sitting
0: out here at KUAC in the offices waiting for your call at 907-474-5822. And that was a honking something.
1: Yeah, and
0: that?
1: We have like a whole stack of people
0: That's
1: who
0: right, because
1: value
0: people...
1: KUAC and know the value of a dollar and how to stretch it. Like,
0: so it's working.
1: The Peralt family, we know a family knows how to do it. And they're renewing, and they love to watch PBS Passport, great choice, and listen to KUAC as a family every day. Kristen
0: Amazing.
1: Kelly, a renewing and sustaining member.
0: Of course, Kristen, and way back.
1: Fabulous. Anonymous, yet again, Anonymous is just getting their generosity out there.
0: We've got a few.
1: Larry Fogelson and Terry Glendenning, yet again, they are renewing, and like I can't remember a time when I haven't been hearing their names
0: exactly.
1: like this.
0: Exactly. Tom and Ann DeLong, another amazing renewing couple of folks who love KUAC. They really love listening to all the shows and especially the classical music. And I also want to mention an anonymous gift came in memory of Teresa Hollingsworth. And that is really special.
1: Yes,
0: so thank you for that. Thank you for that gift.
1: We also have Jody Anderson, who is renewing.
0: Jody!
1: And says, Mom Day on the Flower Moon.
0: Oh!
1: Nice. I mean, like, just to, like, riff on that before I finish Jody's comments, I mean, like, how else are we going to make KUAC bloom without fertilizing it on May 1 match day and making your dollar go further? Call 907-474-5822.
0: That's right.
1: Jody has had so much fun raising money with KUAC for the last 2 hours, and they want Teresa and Tanya to meet their goal.
0: Ooh,
1: we want to meet our goal, too.
0: We want to meet our goal.
1: You rock,
0: We're about
1: Jody.
0: A quarter of the way there, which makes me pretty excited.
2: People do need the phone number,
0: People
2: though.
0: Need a phone number to help us reach our goal.
1: 907-474-5822.
0: That was cool.
1: It was.
0: Or 1-800-474-5822.
2: And all gifts are matched today, and only until 7 o'clock. So we are really on the final countdown here.
1: That's right. It's an hour and 10 minutes. Come on, folks. We got this.
0: We know you're busy. It is Friday night.
1: We're
0: Lots of things are happening. We're a community. We can make this happen.
1: Matt Kasort walked in his and Teresa Nezick's renewing pledge.
0: Very cool.
1: And Matt says this is an honor of Teresa, and they are continual listeners to KUAC, and it's always on at their house.
0: I love that. Thank you, Matt and Teresa. Good name, Teresa. Love it.
1: So I think he got some pizza, too.
0: Here's the theme for this time, then, Tanya. It's growing. We're growing. We've known this is coming. Mom Day was coming. All the work that went into it. Folks lining up to say, hey, I'll be a part of it. I'll join the match. You've been hearing their names all day. Tanya and I and many, many others all day long have been coming in and saying, it's time. Now's the time. It's all happening. The only thing missing right now is you. You are listening. You're missing. We need you to join us. That's all we need. And we're inviting you to give us a call, 907-474-5822 or
1: KUAC.org.
0: Exactly. Yes.
1: Because without you, it's just KAC, and that don't work. So we need you to call 907-474-5822. I don't know where the 5822 came from.
0: Dot 5822.
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0: That's right.
2: 907-474-5822. 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
0: I can't stress that enough.
1: Yes.
0: I will say that... Take it away, Tanya.
1: I always go with KUAC.org is, for me, one of the easiest ways to pledge.
0: Also,
1: when I call the phone bank, and they're awesome people, and a lot of times it's somebody you know, and then I'm all like, how you been?
0: Aww.
1: And no, I need to focus because we have an hour.
0: We only have an hour. 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
0: One more high five. 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
9: From NPR News, this is All Things Considered. I'm Scott Detrow.
16: And I'm Juana Summers. Why should the U.S. help other countries fight deadly diseases? Does there have to be something in it for Americans? Or is it just the right thing to do morally? Mike Reed was, until last week, the chief science officer for PEPFAR, the U.S. AIDS relief program. He stayed on board last year as the Trump administration upended U.S. foreign aid, as it dismantled USAID, and instead began tying health funding to direct agreements with other countries. But he resigned in part because he fears this might lead to the U.S. withholding life-saving treatments if it didn't get what it wanted in return, such as rights to minerals in these countries. I asked him to expand on that point.
17: That was a major reason for me stepping away. I think more broadly, I've had an increasingly challenging time reconciling the U.S. government's broader foreign policy activities with their global health agenda. Global health often has a, more than one agenda at play, right? There is an element of soft power that is exercised when we support partner governments through these kinds of activities. But when access to life-saving services that we have historically provided for 20 years is now predicated on signing other deals, which optimize our commercial interests, but put lives at risk on the ground, that felt like a bridge too far for me.
16: We just saw the first tranche of data from PEPFAR since 2024, and it showed large decreases in the numbers of people newly tested, diagnosed, and treated for HIV. What do those numbers show when you look at them?
17: Actually, I think, there are some grounds for optimism there. I think, many countries are continuing to sustain people on treatment. I think the thing that I'm most concerned about, and I think many in the global health community are concerned about, are one is that there has been a decline in testing and prevention services. I think the second thing that is notable is that the declines in testing prevention services were not equal across the board. Mm-hmm. HIV is a disease that disproportionately impacts communities at the margins.
16: Yeah.
17: So in certain parts of the world, it disproportionately impacts men who have sex with men. Commercial sex workers. And then in sub-Saharan Africa, the vast majority of the epidemic is in adolescent girls, young women, and young men in particular. It's hard to know, but one would imagine that will have a deleterious impact on our ability to reach those populations too.
16: administration officials make the case that low-income nations need to end their dependence on the United States and take on more of the responsibility for ending HIV themselves. Is that an effective public health strategy?
17: That is a goal that many in the global health community agree to. Certainly I do. I think one of the downsides to 20 years of PEPFAR is that many countries have become dependent on donor resources. Mm. So in that sense, no, I don't have a problem. I think the cause for concern is the speed with which we're moving in that direction, and perhaps a failure to recognize that many of these countries have very little fiscal space. They have far less financial resources to co-invest in health than would be ideal.
16: I have to say, I'm a former political correspondent, and it's hard to imagine an effort like PEPFAR, which brought together so many people from so many different walks of life from across the political spectrum who supported it. It's hard to see an effort like that happening now. How do you feel when you think about that?
17: Yeah, I think that comes back to that concept of moral ambition that is really lacking from our global health policy, from our foreign policy right now. That idea that the U.S. can lead by having transformative good impact. That being said, the idea that these countries should expect the U.S. to continue to support their HIV response in perpetuity is a naive one. But evolution is different from, you know, seeding moral ambition in the interests of commercial priorities. And I think that's why part of why I left was just the compelling narrative that pulled me in no longer seems so compelling when our donor assistance is predicated on critical mineral deals.
16: We have been speaking with Mike Reed. Until recently, he was the chief science officer for the president's emergency plan for AIDS relief. Thank you.
17: Yeah, you bet.
16: And a note, the outgoing U.S. ambassador to Zambia, Michael Gonzalez, recently said that accusations of withholding critical medical support if the U.S. doesn't get critical minerals are absolutely and patently false. The U.S. and Zambia have not yet signed a health aid agreement.

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0: 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KIYU wishes to send a heartfelt thanks to the Alaska Community Foundation's Voices Across Alaska Fund for their lavish support of Big River Public Broadcasting this year in the amount of $57,870. This is a huge boost at a very challenging time, and we'll be using these funds to strengthen our repeater services in the coming months. I want to thank everybody for supporting public broadcasting in your communities. Here's to a strong 2026.
1: Sounds wild. Hi, I'm Riley Woodford for the Alaska Department of Fish and Game. A pod of humpback whales burst from the surface of the water near Juneau, lunge feeding. Their knobby chins and faces are spotted with patches of barnacles. Those barnacles are whale barnacles, hitchhikers that live on the whale's skin. Whale-bound barnacles are a different species than the familiar shore-bound barnacles seen on rocks at low tide. And this species of barnacle is found only on humpback whales. Another species is unique to gray whales. These barnacles are huge as far as barnacles go, about the size and shape of a golf ball cut in half. They colonize the whale's skin in huge numbers, and a single humpback whale can have close to 1,000 pounds of barnacles. That's a lot of baggage. Relative to the humpback's 80,000-pound body, it's about as much extra weight as the clothing on a person. But new evidence indicates that the humpback whales might not be indifferent to that extra baggage. Small video and tracking devices attached to humpback whales show them spiraling, rolling, and scraping against the sandy, shallow ocean floor. And marine scientists think that they do this to remove barnacles and other ectoparasites. Barnacles do add weight and friction, and they do slow the whales down as they swim. Killer whales have long been known to also roll and scrape against sandy and gravelly seafloor areas. For Sounds Wild, I'm Riley Woodford.

0: Hi, I'm Mike Spindler, your host for Raven's Story. In this chapter, Stephen Atla tells about when snowmobiles first arrived in Huslia.
1: We were hearing about snowco maybe a year or two before that. This was fall of 1959. Our grandpa died here. He died in the spring, really. But that same fall, 1959, a little earlier I told you about Jimmy Hinting had a pool hall over here. A bunch of us boys was in there. Every evening we're there. I guess everybody know that they're going to be potlatch for Grandpa Olin that year and New Year. And it froze up already. No snow machine that time, just dog team. Pretty soon in the evening, Jimmy Hinting talked to all of us. He said, we have to hunt because they're going to be potlatch this winter. But we're not going all hunt in one area, he said. Everybody, maybe 3-4 people together, go different direction, all walking. So the hunting party I went with that year, there were 7 of us. We went up river. Well, hunting was good. Everything really turned out good. Everybody had good luck. But walking back, it snowed while we were way out there in the country. I never forgot this because whatever Jimmy Hinting said was right. We were walking back and he said, by God, next year when I'm going to hunt again, he said, I'll be hunting with snow machine. That's what he said, because we hear about snow machine, you know. It was just 1 year later. People had good luck with bear that fall. But it was just 1 year later when Jimmy Hinting bought snowgo. He was the only one had snowgo here. But whenever he went someplace that fall and that winter, myself, and I know Q and Madeline were the same way, we were always kind of a little worried about him. I wonder if he's going to come back tonight, you know? He goes long ways. I wonder if he's going to come back tonight. We always think about he's going to break down, you know, somewhere. But seemed like, by golly, he always got home. There was times when he broke down, but he took care of his problem, you know? Like this one time, I got to tell this story because I want my grandchilds and people to know about it. By this time, I think I had snowgo then. He was trapping long ways. And this one day, it was 40 below. And that morning, early that morning, he took off out his trap line. That evening, by this time, Marion Huntington from Kaikuk, he was married to Jimmy Hinting then, and she was always worried about Jimmy. I wonder if he's going to come back with that snow machine, you know. And this one day it was 40 below and he never come back. And we were over there at his place. We all scattered up in there. I remember Marion Hinting was just about chewing her finger. She was that nervous because Jimmy never come back. And I keep telling her, me and Q keep telling her, he's all right. We'll wait till 10 o'clock. Then we'll go hunt for him, follow his trail, you know. It was before 10 o'clock and we heard that tuk tuk tuk tuk tuk tuk. He had one cylinder engine, cooler engine it was. He stopped by the door and really cold. He caught a bunch of fur, He came in the house, and Marion said, "I was worried about you." He said, "Yeah, I know." He said, "I broke down. That's how come I never came back right away." But whatever broke down, I was thinking he must have fixed it for him to come back, you know. So I asked him, "What you broke?" You know, this engine had an oil base on it. And on the end of a crankshaft, there was a little thing there, maybe about that long. Every time it turned, it splashed the oil up into the engine, you know, to oil the engine. I guess we call it oil dipper, I guess. And that thing broke off while he was out there. So the engine was not lubricating with oil. But he was lucky he stopped it right away, I guess, before it froze, you know. And that 40 below, how he done all this, I don't know. He must have made fire. He took the engine apart and found the problem. That oil dip broke off. He had no extra oil in his new machine. He always carried extra oil, but at that time he had no extra oil to put in there. If he could put more oil in there, he could drive it home. But he didn't have that. So he got his teapot and he melted snow. And you know, whenever there's water in your gas tank or something, or water and just oil alone, that oil would stay down the bottom. It'd push up the oil. So he melted snow and he put that snow water in the oil base. And he moved that oil up. And you see, he turned it, and by golly, it's going to work. It's going to splash that oil. The funny part about it was he know it's going to run out because it's going to make steam in there, you know. So he see, he was coming home with it. Pretty soon his engine was overheating a little bit, and he stopped and melted some more snow, and he put some more water in there, and that's the way he came home. And when he got home, he had other parts for it, so he fixed it. But that's a good thing to know, you know, the way he brought up that oil. I know myself, I wouldn't even think of that at that time, really. But that's what he did.
0: Raven's Story is brought to you through a partnership of KIYU, Catherine and Stephen Atla, and the U.S. Fish and Wildlife Service.

honey, I want you. Now your dancing child with his Chinese suit. He spoke to me, I took his flute. No, I wasn't very cute to him, was I?

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2: It's weather time here on the Lower Keokuk and Middle Yukon Valley Zone. It looks like a low tonight of upper 30 temperatures with a continued breeze 5 to 10 out of the southeast, 70% chance of rain. That'll stretch through tomorrow, too. Back to a south wind of 10 to 15 with a high in the mid-40s. Looks like scattered rain through the weekend here in Galena. Checking out Tanana, showers likely through your night tonight, too. A 60% chance tonight through Saturday night. A low tonight of upper 30s, a high tomorrow in the upper 40s. And you'll see mid-30 temperatures over Saturday night, but partly sunny Sunday. Over to St. Mary's, rain likely tonight for you too at the same 60% clip. Could even turn to a little snow of a half inch with a low of 32 and a little chance of snow in the morning tomorrow too. Highs only upper 30s for Saturday. Same story for Sunday in upper 30s, but the rain and snow should let up for you there in St. Mary's.
3: 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This is Wyatt, your DJ. A little bit of Happy Hillbilly Hour for you for till 8 o'clock. First up, we got some Charlie Daniels Band. Hopefully you enjoy it.

0: Muchas gracias. Thank you very much.
1: All right, there's a little Billy Joe Schaefer. Next up, how about a little Sturgill Simpson off his very first album, High Top Mountain.

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And somebody please just tie me down. 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

All right, everyone. That was a little Jason Isbell off his live album, Live from Alabama, song Cigarettes and Wine. It's kind of an older album from 2012. Before that, I played a John Anderson cover done by Brent Cobb, song Wild and Blue. Next up, we're going to play a little Sturgill Simpson, a little more Sturgill Simpson. It's a little different tune, though. Off his album, Dude and Juanita. And I might play two tracks off that album, back to back. Hope you enjoy it.

0: All right, everyone, that was a couple tracks off Tyler Childers' album, Purgatory. And next up, Colderwall has a new release. And if you listen to me at all when I'm on here, you know that I just can't not play Colderwall at least once, twice, or maybe three times on my show. So I'm going to play a couple tracks off his newest album, Memories and Empties. I got it on vinyl here. It comes with an alternate track. So you will only hear that here on KYU unless you buy this $50 album. So, all right. Hope you guys enjoy. Thanks for listening. Jerry should be on soon. Have a good Friday night.
1: I don't know what you think.

0: communication. KIYU-FM 88.1, Galena, Alaska. It's weather time here on the Lower Koyukuk and Middle Yukon Valley Zone. It looks like a low tonight of upper 30 temperatures with a continued breeze 5 to 10 out of the southeast, 70% chance of rain. That'll stretch through tomorrow, too. Back to a south wind of 10 to 15 with a high in the mid-40s. Looks like scattered rain through the weekend here in Galena. Checking out Tanana, showers likely through your night tonight, too. A 60% chance tonight through Saturday night. A low tonight of upper 30s, a high tomorrow in the upper 40s. And you'll see mid-30 temperatures over Saturday night, but partly sunny Sunday. Over to St. Mary's, rain likely tonight for you two at the same 60% clip. Could even turn to a little snow of a half inch with a low of 32 and a little chance of snow in the morning tomorrow, too. Highs only upper 30s for Saturday. Same story for Sunday in upper 30s, but the rain and snow should let up for you there in St. Mary's. 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
1: Kacey Musgraves is focusing on in her new album, named for where she found herself, in the middle of nowhere.
2: You know, you can be in a liminal space in terms of your relationship or in between jobs or in a place that's basically, it's not point A and it's not point B. It's kind of the middle of that.
1: Coming up, Kacey talks about the value of being in transition. She also talks about finally reaching a kind of point B and collaborating with an artist she'd long had a strained relationship with, Miranda Lambert.
2: I hadn't talked to her in a really long time, and I think I saw a video of her somewhere, and she was riding one of her horses or something, and I thought, like, well, you know, I don't know what we have in common, but we at least have two things, horses and divorces.
1: Kacey Musgraves takes you on her journey today. I'm Raina Duras, and this is World Cafe. Warming you up for that, it's Tom Petty. Song from him called Room at the Top.

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1: working for the man every night and day.

All right, and that was the Ruby Combo with Gerald Bicardi. Singing on that one. Okay, moving right along. Up next, I believe we have some Lita Ford.

All right, a little more stars on port 5. Okay, moving right along here. I believe we have some aircraft in Tulsa time.

huh?

0: What are you doing with that strange...
1: All right, a little more of the Rolling Stones there with Just My Imagination. Okay, I believe up next we have a little bit more Stars on Longplay.

All right, and that was a bit of Stars on 45. Moving right along here, I believe we have some Tennessee Whiskey by request. And that's played by Chris Stapleton.

All right, and that was Tennessee Whiskey by Chris Stapleton. And that was by request. Okay, I believe up next we have some Cannons with Fire for You.

0: There's a million ways to die. Should've left me way back, should've left me way back by the roadside.
1: All right, a little bit of Billy Idol there with Bitter Taste. Okay, again, the time is 10:33. It'll make that 10:34 p.m. Current temperature outside the studio here in Galena showing 39.5 degrees under cloudy skies with a couple of raindrops here and there coming down. Again, this is Jerry Nolander cruising with the tunes. It's Friday night. Okay, moving right along here.

All right, and that was a little more Stars on Long Play. Okay, moving right along here. I believe up next one. Okay, let's go number two.

All right, and that was some Rolling Stones there with Indian Girl. Turning off the CD player there. Now I'm switching back to the vinyl here.

All right, and that was more, a little more Stars on Long Play on the vinyl there. Coming back to the CD players here.

All right, and that was, I believe, the Zac Brown Band. Yep, with Chicken Fried. Moving right along, I believe we have some Celine Dion. Yeah. Okay.

All right, and that was some Celine Dion with Power of Love. Okay, moving right along here.

And that was a little bit of Queen there with I Want to Break Free. Again, this is KIYU Galena. The time is 11:15 p.m. Again, this journal on the cruising with the tunes. Tell you how midnight. Okay, moving right along here.

All right, that was House of Pain by Faster Pussycat. Okay, moving right along here. I believe up next we have She Talks to Angels by the Black Crowes.

All right, and that was the Black Rose. What? She talks to angels. Okay. Moving right along here. Again, this is KIYU Galena. The time is 11:28 p.m. Current temperature outside the studio is showing 37.2 degrees under cloudy skies. Again, this is Jerry Nolan, cruising with the tuners for another half hour.

All right, and that was a couple tunes there by the Cranberries. I believe the first one was When You're Gone, and the second one was Dreams. Okay, jumping back over to the vinyl here.

0: All right. That was a little bit of Rolling Stones on Stars on 45. Jumping back over to the CD player from the vinyl here. Alrighty.
1: Yeah.

All right, and that was the Pussycat Dolls with Don't Ya. All righty. I believe...

starting out with some Rolling Stones there with Little Queenie. Okay. Again, the time is 11:52. Make that 11:53 p.m. Current temperature outside the studio here in Galena is showing a plus 37 degrees under cloudy skies. The Adam and Jerry Nolan are cruising with the tunes this Friday night. They'll be playing, switching you over to all night music. Everyone have a safe weekend. Oh yeah, and last tune of the evening here will be the one and only Terry A. Strongarms with Thousand Miles of Misery.

0: All right. And that was the one and only Terry A. Strongarms signing off tonight for my show with 1,000 Miles of Misery. Okay. I'll be switching you over to All Night Music. Everyone have a safe weekend.
1: 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I would appreciate that. Stay well till that time. I'm Nick Spitzer for American Roots from PRX, Public Radio Exchange.

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So now I'm alone. Now I can think for myself. About little deals and issues. Things that I just don't understand. I quite light at night. So it's like touch at times.

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KIYU Kirina, Natalita, KALT, Keltai, KHUU, Hughes, Baskagat, KRBY, Ruby, Natalita.

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1: By the heat of the sun, by the sound of a gun, I've been undone. By being overheard with the wrong choice of word, I've been undone. Yes, I've been undone. By the emptiest hole

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0: Today on the New Yorker Radio Hour, Steve Kerr. He's often described as one of the best coaches in the NBA, and as a player, he was a wingman to the greatest of all time, Michael Jordan.
1: I think everybody came into a series against Michael knowing they were going to lose. I saw the killer instinct, the emotional dominance he had over the entire arena. He had a dominance about him that I don't see with LeBron.
0: As the coach of the Golden State Warriors, Steve Kerr has also been one of the more politically outspoken figures in professional sports, and that comes with some risk.
1: Calling the president a buffoon, I kind of regret that, even though I felt it in my heart.
0: Steve Kerr joins us today, and I'll also talk with Steve Hilton, the Republican who has a real shot at winning the governor's race in the very Democratic state of California. That's all ahead today on the New Yorker Radio Hour, right after the news.

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1: Welcome to The New Yorker Radio Hour. I'm David Remnick. Now, if you've been following news about the midterm elections coming this November, you may have heard a very confusing story coming out of California. The polls are shifting all the time, and Eric Swalwell, the leading Democrat, recently dropped out following accusations of rape and sexual assault, charges that he denies. But it seems that the leading candidate in the California governor's race right now is a Republican endorsed by Donald Trump. His name is Steve Hilton, a British-born political consultant and a former Fox News host. Now, you may have been puzzled by that, since Democrats outnumber Republicans in California by no less than 20%. And Trump is deeply unpopular there. Partly, Hilton's modest lead in the polls may result from California's unusual primary system and the chaos of the general race. Now, the way this works is that the two candidates who get the most votes in this primary, regardless of party, move on to the general election. It happens that there are more Democrats running in the primary, and so the Democratic vote is all split among the candidates, at least as of now. But it's also true that Big Blue California has elected prominent Republicans before, Ronald Reagan, of course, and more recently, Arnold Schwarzenegger. Hilton is running on issues like affordability, cutting bureaucracy, and increasing oil and natural gas production. I spoke with Steve Hilton last week. Mr. Hilton, you were born in the United Kingdom. You have a British accent. What are you doing running for governor of California? How did you get here, and why should the voters of California say yes?
2: I know, it's crazy. You can't have a governor with a foreign accent. That would be a disaster. Of course, the thing I like to point out is that the last Republican governor of California, Governor Schwarzenegger, of course, had an accent probably even more hard to understand.
1: Not that I can hear.
2: But my favorite joke about that is that, you're right, I was born in the UK, but my parents are Hungarian. Mm-hmm. And so I always reflect on the Austro-Hungarian Empire and point out that you've had the Austrian, now let's have the Hungarian.
1: That's just what we need is more empire.
2: Exactly.
1: But seriously, Arnold Schwarzenegger came here, and he was a big figure in sport, athletics, weightlifting. People knew him through Pumping Iron and Kennedy Family, and then he entered politics after a big career in the movies. You came here relatively recently, right? 2012?
2: 2012, yeah.
1: Why did you come to the United States after a career in politics and business in Britain?
2: So in 2012, we moved to the Bay Area. My wife had a big job at Google at the time. She was a big global job there. I was working in 10 Downing Street. I was senior advisor to the Prime Minister,
1: David Cameron. Mm-hmm.
2: Exactly. And it was when our second son was born, it was just a lot, frankly. There was a lot of traveling for my wife back and forth to California, the time difference and so on. And really, it was just for our family's sanity. We thought we would make the move, not necessarily intending to be here in California forever. But actually, even before we moved here, I had a real love affair with this state. I thought and still do think California represents, which truly for me is the best of America. There's a phrase I use all the time, which is California means to America what America means to the world.
1: That's fair, but I think you and I would agree that if I came to Britain as recently as 2012, knowing the British press as we both do, and I decided to run for an office as high as whatever the equivalent of governor of California is, or ended up trying to be home secretary or foreign secretary or even prime minister, I would get blistered in the British press for being, presumptuous.
2: Well, isn't that the magic of America, that anything is possible, and in particular California? I actually make that point on the trail, where I point out that the fact that this is even a possibility speaks to what an incredible country this is. And for much of this year, I've been at or near the top of the polls. So I think in the end, what's working and what I think will take me through to what I concede is a very improbable victory in the general election in November is the simple fact that we're desperate for change in California, that you've had 16 years now of one-party rule, where the Democrats have controlled everything in this state. They've controlled all the statewide offices, a majority in both houses of the legislature, all the big cities and counties, and the results are in, and they're really bad. We've got the highest unemployment rate, the highest cost of living by far. U.S. News and World Report, when their rankings annually, just ranked us 50th out of 50 states for opportunity. And you could go on with the examples of where California is not just doing poorly, but doing worse than any other state.
1: What have you been doing here in the States professionally since 2012 that would give you the qualification to be governor? We mainly know you as a Fox News host, which, you know, in the era of Trump, that certainly has been a credential. We have Pete Hegseth, Jeannie Pirro, Sean Duffy, and many more come from that world.
2: Well, you also have, in the form of a former governor here, former Governor Reagan, someone who'd made their mark in what you could broadly describe as the media. But actually, what I would point to is not just what I've done here, and just to directly answer your question, when we moved here in 2012, I taught for a couple of years at Stanford, then I started a business here, and then moved into this very unexpected new career in the media. But really what I would point to over the course of my career is a broad set of experiences, both in business and in government, which I think is a good combination for an executive role. It's that business mindset, a problem-solving mindset. I wouldn't claim that I'd had any kind of spectacular success in business, but I know how to start and run a business. I've been responsible for that, different types of businesses over the years. And then in the UK, actually working there at the heart of a government, trying to make change happen, seeing how hard that is, seeing how difficult it is to implement policy, actually working as part of a coalition government, working across the aisle, as it were.
1: You're known as a supporter of Donald Trump, and Donald Trump has endorsed you. What's been your analysis of his 1 year plus second term as president? Has it been a successful presidency in your view?
2: Yes, especially when you look at the speed with which some of those changes that he promised that the American people voted for have been delivered. I think it's an interesting example of how when you see, the thing I'm thinking of in particular is the border, where you had a situation that was completely out of control, I think looking back on the Biden years, and the speed and effectiveness with which that crisis was brought under control, I think speaks to something that is interesting. In a way, I think Democrats ought to be talking about it more, because it can restore the one's faith in government action, the ability of government to actually get something done effectively.
1: What was your reaction to the deployment of ICE in Los Angeles and elsewhere in California, much less in Minnesota, Chicago, and other cities?
2: Yeah, it was a horrible spectacle to see. And I never want to see that.
1: So you would push back against President Trump if that came to the state of California, you were in office.
2: Well, I think it's actually a really good example of how it would be helpful to have a governor that would work cooperatively with the administration. Because the reason that we ended up in that situation where you had awful scenes of violence and chaos and lawlessness and confrontation was because you had a confrontational posture from the California political establishment at every level. And we wouldn't have that when I'm there, because we would want to make sure, just as you saw when Obama was president, where you had actually slightly higher levels of immigration enforcement going on without any of this kind of confrontation. I think that is much more the model that I'd like to see.
1: How do you feel about the personality that's in the White House? And that matters. Rhetoric matters in politics. How you present yourself, how you speak, the empathy or lack of it matters. When you hear President Trump talk about wiping out a civilization in one night in Iran, when you take into account his almost daily vituperation on Truth Social and other platforms, is that a model for you?
2: Well, I think that whole part of the political conversation and the media conversation is almost what's wrong, what's gone wrong for California. Because I think that nationalization of our political debate means that we haven't paid attention to what's actually going on here.
1: But the president presents himself in a certain way, and you're saying you're supportive of it, and voters are going to take that into deep account. And as you know, California's the president is not terribly popular. How do you feel about his rhetoric? How do you feel about the fact that this family has taken in billions since the beginning of this second term? How do you feel about the war in Iran? Are you for that?
2: Well, I was definitely supportive at the beginning. I've been on the record about that, not least because of the connection that it drew for me between what happened in Hungary, actually, going all the way back to 1956.
1: Your family emigrated from Hungary in 1956.
2: That was what immediately came to my mind, which was you saw over the years since 1979 in Iran, these periodic brave attempts by people to throw off this authoritarian rule. And each time, despite the professed support from the West, broadly speaking, for what they're trying to do, no help ever came. And it really reminded me of a thing that Hungarians say a lot, those of that generation, which is in 1956, when they stood up against the puppet regime imposed by the Soviet Union in the revolution of 56. Mm-hmm. And they were hoping for help, and nobody came to help us. That's a
1: but
2: term
1: more
2: that
1: recent,
2: you hear.
1: More recently in Hungary, the candidate who was considered the authoritarian was the incumbent Viktor Orban, who was supported very heartily by President Trump. Did you join President Trump in supporting Viktor Orban?
2: No. I've always been critical of some parts of what he's been doing, but not others. But, you know, the point I really would want to make is, truly, this is a big state with a lot of problems, and that's what I'm focused on. I'm not a political commentator. I'm a participant in the political process, running for office to try and solve some very serious problems affecting the biggest state in our country.
1: So you're pretty close to Donald Trump in your politics, and voters understand that, and you advertise that.
2: Well, I say on policy. I think that's the important point, because in terms of the focus for me is always what happens and what's the impact of policy on real people.
1: Does it concern you that he has a 29% popularity rating in the state of California? And how that'll impact you?
2: No, because I think that the choice for Californians is not a popularity, it's not an opinion poll on President Trump. It's what will happen to me? Will my kids be able to afford a house so that they can stay in California? Right now, you talk to most young people, I get many coming to my town halls up and down the state, and you ask them directly, after college, do you think you'll stay here? The answer is almost always no, because it's impossible to imagine they'll ever be able to afford a home or to start and raise a family here. Those are the things that the election is going to be about in the end, rather than someone's opinion of a national leader that in the end has much less influence on these practical things that affect us in California than the governor of California and the people we elect to positions of power here in our state.
1: You're proposing something called CalDoge. You know, a California version of what Elon Musk and the president led in the very beginning of this second term. Is that an echo that you think is good for you? Do you think Doge was a success on the federal level?
2: Well, it's not just proposing, we're already doing it. We've actually started the work of the very important work of finding so that we can then stop the waste of taxpayer money. I think everyone would agree that if we're taking people's money in taxes, we should want to make sure that it's spent on the things it's supposed to be spent on.
1: Right.
2: And we're already finding that that's not the case. I'll give you a couple of examples. We've now published 4 fraud reports. The second one found that since 2015,
1: when you say we have published, meaning your campaign has published.
2: Yes, we have a team of volunteers working at CalDoge. It's obviously not an official part of the government. We're not elected yet, but we have some volunteers that have been going through public data on spending. Also, we have a technology partner who's been using AI to analyze public records. And so one of the examples, and there's many more, but here's one, Since 2015, from the Climate Change Mitigation Fund, there's been a program that was intended to place solar panels on low-income apartment buildings, mm-hmm. something that many people would support. 100 million every year for 10 years. That's 1 billion total. So the program was $100 million a year, solar panels on low-income apartment buildings, 1 billion now up to 2025. We found that the total amount actually spent on the intended purpose was 72 million. 928 million was instead allocated to various nonprofits and activist groups who did other things, but not what the money was supposed to be spent.
1: I should say that some of these numbers are not independently verified, just so I stipulate there. But Elon Musk was sent packing from Washington. I don't think the imagery of Doge in the end was of a kind of organized policy success for this administration. In fact, it resulted in a lot of disaster. It just seems curious to me why you would want to even use the name Doge as something to be recommended in the state of California, even on a political level.
2: Well, I think that it's interesting in this conversation, you're focusing a lot on image and words, and I tend to focus on actions and results.
1: Well, I think words matter. I mean,
2: I agree.
1: The president's words matter, and what we say matters. Sure. I have no apology for that.
2: The idea of making the government more efficient, I think, is a good idea that has broad support. And what you call it, I think, is less important than the work that's done. It's an idea that I think has a resonance that we should try and make the government more efficient. And so you can get into an argument about whether we should have called it someone else. The project that is actually serious work, and there's two parts to it. This is work that's going on right now, and I think it's illustrative of the approach I'm taking to this job, which is, I think you haven't seen from any candidate for governor in California of either party, I don't think it's ever been done, which is not just running a political campaign, but actually doing the work as part of that campaign to fully prepare to take office, ready to go with plans in place. This is an example of that, because if you look at the way things have grown in the last 16 years or even longer, we've got this massive overregulation in California, sprawling bureaucracy. Mm. That's one reason we have the worst business climate in the country, why businesses are leaving, why jobs are not being created. We have the highest unemployment rate. We've got to do something about that. And you don't want to get there, be elected, and start figuring this out. And so actually the work that we're doing is very serious work.
1: I want to go back to an earlier point about Britain. Ideologically or politically, you split with David Cameron, am I correct?
2: It was over Brexit that we had a difference of opinion. He was obviously against it, and I was for it. So that's that. If that's what you're referring to, yeah, we had a difference.
1: Are you glad that you were for Brexit in the rearview mirror?
2: Very much so. I think it's of a piece with something that's really been a driving part of my political philosophy over the years, which is the decentralization of power. I think that when you look at the way where everywhere power is accumulated and centralized, you tend to get bad results. And I think Brexit was the European Union is a classic example of that. So is California today, by the way, where you have where bureaucracy grows, where centralization grows, where decisions are taken away from the people who are most directly affected by them, you tend to get bad results.
1: One of your former colleagues at Fox News, Tucker Carlson, I hardly need to explain it, has gone into opposition to the president. He says he regrets that he ever supported him. He feels betrayed by him. How do you feel about Tucker Carlson's turn against the president?
2: It's, look, I can understand why all these things are interesting, but it's so far from what I'm focused on, truly. I'm running for governor. We are in an election. We've got a big choice to make. Do we continue with another 4 years of the same kind of ideas and policies that have brought us to this terrible point, or do we make a change?
1: Well, I understand that, but I'm just trying to get a fix on, both for Californians but also nationally, who this guy is that's leading the polls in California and how he feels about the most important person that that's endorsed him, namely President Trump. Do you think Donald Trump is a good and decent man?
2: I think I'm not a priest or a pastor. I'm going to make those kind of judgments, but I tell you this.
1: Why not?
2: I'm certain that all he wants is the best for this country and everyone who lives here. I'm certain of that. And that's what drives.
1: Thank you very much. I appreciate your time.
2: Thank you very much. Good to be with you.
1: Steve Hilton is a candidate for governor of California, and the primary is June 2nd. This is the New Yorker Radio Hour with more to come.
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0: This is the New Yorker Radio Hour. I'm David Remnick. Basketball fans were first introduced to Steve Kerr as a three-point shooting specialist for the Chicago Bulls during the 90s and their championship runs. Playing alongside Michael Jordan, Kerr was by no means the star of the Bulls, but he still holds the record for career three-point percentage. It's in coaching that Kerr has come to the fore in the NBA. Over 12 years, he's led the Golden State Warriors to four titles and a record 73-win season in 2016. Still a remarkable record. He coached the men's Olympic team in 2024 that took home a gold medal. Kerr has also used his platform at times to wade into politics. He spoke at the Democratic National Convention in 2024, and his name comes up sometimes in conversations about candidates for higher office. Charles Bethea, who's a staff writer at The New Yorker, went to see Steve Kerr the other day just after his team, the Warriors, finished their season.
1: So there's some backstory to my meeting Steve. Back in 2018, I actually spent a couple days with his mother in the Pacific Palisades. I'd gone to watch her teach a class called Perceptions of the U.S. Abroad. And rather than stay in a pricey hotel nearby, she said, "Why don't you just come stay with me?" And I showed up and she put me in Steve's room, which had mostly been stripped of the markings of adolescent Steve, though I did find a few photographs in a closet of him. So I met Steve for the first time in San Francisco, and we had lunch, and then we went and sat down in his office. All right, so thank you very much for doing this. I don't typically sleep in the childhood bedroom of an interview subject before talking to him. This is a first for me. Your mother, as you know, Anne, was kind enough to put me up in 2018. I wrote a story about her for the magazine about her class at UCLA, Perceptions of the U.S. Abroad. Got to know her, became a big fan of her. And as she says, I love this line, the mother of two PhDs, an MBA, and an NBA,
2: is
1: you.
2: That's right. That's her line. Yeah,
1: it's a great line. And so you were born in Beirut. You spent time in Cairo as well in your childhood, but you spent most of your formative adolescent years in the Palisades?
2: Yeah, mostly in the Palisades with intermittent sabbaticals from my dad. We spent time in, a year in Aix-en-Provence in the south of France when I was in kindergarten. 3 years in Cairo, so sixth grade and then back to L.A., and then we went back to Cairo, ninth and 10th grade. My dad was doing research and writing a book and teaching at the American University in Cairo. And so most of the time was in the Palisades, but with these periodic journeys overseas.
1: So, but what was it like for you growing up in Cairo and Beirut? Was there a basketball culture in either place, or what were you interested in when you were living in those places?
2: So, born in Beirut, but I only spent the first year, year and a half or 2 years of my life there. So Beirut, no, but Cairo, I went to an American school called Cairo American College. I still have great friends from there who I've stayed in touch with. We didn't have a gym. We had an outdoor court, and for 9th and 10th grades, I played on the school team.
1: Did you dominate?
2: I did pretty well. And 9th and 10th grades would have been like 1979, 1980, 81. No gyms in the entire country of Egypt. No basketball gyms.
1: Okay.
2: So every one of our games was played outdoors.
1: Wow.
2: But we played on dirt courts, and to be on the team and to be traveling around Cairo playing on these outdoor courts was just crazy when you look back and think about it now.
1: You know? When you got used to, I guess, judging the wind, which you don't have to do when you're playing
2: and
1: indoors.
2: And the pebbles that were on the dirt courts, and, you know, avoiding. It was like later on I had to deal with the gaps in the floor at the Boston Garden. So those dirt courts in Cairo helped prepare me for that.
1: You mentioned your dad. So he was assassinated in 1984 in Beirut by the Islamic Jihad organization. He was there as president of the American University of Beirut, and in that

0: role, as I understand it, he was very much trying to foster cross-cultural respect, understanding, knowledge, right?
1: Yeah.
0: And so there was an irony, of course, a tragic one in his killing. The time around your father's death, you were at the University of Arizona, correct? And as I understand it, your teammates wore black armbands after his death in solidarity. How did basketball factor or function in your grieving process? Was it part of how you grieved? Was it a distraction from grief?
2: It was literally part of how I grieved. I went to practice the next day. I found out about my dad's death from a phone call from a university colleague of his at 3 a.m. And it was, the worst moment of my life, the most shocking. Even though I knew the danger in Beirut, we just always thought my dad was so well respected there, had so many Arabic friends. He spoke fluent Arabic. He was fostering goodwill between America and Lebanon. He, was the victim of political terrorism, kind of, near the very beginning of this current era of Islamic extremist terrorism and animosity towards America.
0: When did you realize realistically you could play in the NBA? When did that become a reality?
2: Maybe my senior year at Arizona. We had a great team. We made the Final Four. Maybe that year I started to dream a little bit that maybe I could sneak into the NBA for a couple of years, have a cup of coffee, make a team, and be able to tell my kids I played in the NBA.
0: You touched the court.
2: Yeah. Like, I thought maybe. But it wasn't until my senior year that I even allowed myself to think about that.
0: What role did you play on that Arizona team?
2: When I got there as a freshman, it was good fortune. Coach Lute Olson was a legend. He'd come from Iowa, and he took the Arizona job and had to rebuild it from scratch. It was a terrible basketball program, and it's the only reason I was there.
0: Because my sense of Arizona, I wasn't watching. I'm a little younger than you. I wasn't watching then, but my sense when I started following basketball is Arizona's a powerhouse.
2: That's right.
0: Right? So this was pre-powerhouse.
2: This was the whole reason Arizona is a powerhouse now is because of Coach Olson. Yeah. He got there and he turned it around literally in 1 year. My sophomore year, we made the NCAA tournament. My fifth year, my senior year, we made the Final Four. And I was lucky enough to be part of it for 5 years. And that was the experience that paved my entire basketball career.
0: You end up, after playing for a few other teams, you end up on the Bulls. Most of our listeners are familiar with the 90s Bulls, I think. What was your role on that team?
2: Until that point, I played for three different teams. I was bouncing around. I was good enough to survive, but not good enough to thrive. And I was able to thrive in Chicago based on the set of circumstances. Ultimately, playing next to Michael Jordan and feeding off of him because he attracted so much attention
0: And when necessary, roughing him up in practice
2: a little bit. Beating him up a little bit.
0: My mother described that to me as you rubbing elbows a bit, which is one of her great euphemisms.
2: Rubbing elbows, I like to say I hit him in the fist with my eye, something like that. So.
3: Game clock. It is Michael Jordan time. Scottie Pippen looking for Michael Jordan. Checks the clock. 5 on the 24. Here's Jordan. Did not have the shot.
0: Possessed an incredible suite of skills that made him great, but do you feel like any of those get short shrift when people remember him? Anything in particular about him?
2: I mean, I think the younger generation, because they've watched LeBron, automatically says LeBron is the greatest player ever. And the Jordan people, who watched the game back then all say Jordan's the greatest ever, and it's just human nature. I think they're very different players, really.
0: Can you distill that for our audience a little bit?
2: I think LeBron is a better passer, more of a point forward. I've always thought he was the point forward of every team he was on. And his brilliance doesn't lie in the same skill set that Michael's did. It lies in more of a kind of a holistic game where He dominates the game with his pace and his athleticism and his passing. And it's ironic, but like I've always felt scoring is secondary for LeBron, but he's the greatest scorer in the history of the NBA.
0: Incidentally,
2: he became the best scorer of all time. And some of that is longevity, but you know, it's part of his greatness is he's available every single night. He's a machine. I mean, I think he's literally the greatest athlete on the face of the planet and in the course of human history. I think LeBron James is the greatest athlete of all time. Playing with Michael, I saw the killer instinct, the killer mentality, the emotional dominance he had over not only the other team, the officials, the entire arena. He had a dominance about him that I don't see with LeBron. So they're very different. And when I say that, I'm talking about the emotional part of it. Mm-hmm. I think everybody came into a series against Michael knowing they were going to lose. And that's different. That's just very, I mean, there's never been anybody like that. Maybe Bill Russell was like that. But in my lifetime, I've never felt the same way on a basketball floor as I did with Michael. And so the fact that they're such different players, I think they're the two best players of all time, but I think they're very different players.
0: You're starting a team from scratch.
2: I'll take them both.
0: I thought I could trap you
2: nope,
0: with that
2: I'm
0: one.
2: Nope, I'm taking them both.
0: Thought I could trap you.
2: All right. By the way, Steph's on that team, too.
0: You played an era that was famously physical. Charles Oakley, Bill Laimbeer, they were, I guess, in their latter stages of their careers, but they were still playing when you were in the league. Where do you land on the question of how today's stars like LeBron would handle the physicality?
2: Oh, LeBron would handle it fine.
0: Yeah.
2: It was, you know, it's really a different game. When people mention the physicality, a lot of that just has to do with the way the game was played. It used to be a low post game. You throw the ball into the big guy, and that's where the battles all happen. Now the battles all happen on the perimeter, and it's a game of pace and space. So back then, teams didn't spread you out with three-point shooting, so the game was played in a tighter circle, and there was just naturally a lot more contact. But I think also back then we weren't nearly as concerned with like too much physicality as a league. You know, guys would literally punch each other and stay in the game back then till a certain point. And we got smarter, you know, and so I think the game today is overall it's faster and it's more skilled than ever. And while it's less physical, that physicality, that the difference in the physicality has more to do with the style of play and the fact that the league just knows people throwing punches at each other might work for hockey, but it doesn't work for basketball.
0: Right.
2: It's
0: hockey.
2: Not good business for
0: us. We've got UFC and we've got hockey.
2: Yeah.
1: Warriors coach Steve Kerr with the New Yorker's Charles Bethay. We'll continue in just a moment. This is the New Yorker Radio Hour. 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

0: This is the New Yorker Radio Hour. I'm David Remnick. Now let's continue our conversation with the veteran NBA player and coach Steve Kerr. He's speaking with our reporter Charles Bethay. Kerr was born in Beirut, the son of an academic, Malcolm Kerr. Malcolm Kerr was serving as president of the American University in Beirut when he was tragically assassinated in 1984 by pro-Iran militants. Kerr's upbringing and losing his father to political violence led him to an interest in politics, and he's not been afraid to speak his mind about the state of our country, even while coaching in the National Basketball Association, and even if that means getting into a spat with Donald Trump.
1: You've been refreshingly willing to speak about politics over the years. The day after Trump's first election in 2016, you delivered what you called a rant at a Warriors press conference, I believe. You described your disgust and disappointment in the result. You referenced a players' meeting you had to talk about it. That was a while ago now, and plenty has happened since. But without naming names, can you share anything you heard in the meeting?
2: I don't remember, but I do remember in the early days of his presidency, as he was establishing this new tone of communication that we were going to have in this country, I was so disgusted that I didn't hold back from showing my disgust and expressing my disgust. I think I've learned that I needed to be better in terms of representing our organization in a way that I could still let my feelings be known, but not get too personal, because I'm representing a large group of people, not only for our organization, but our fans too. And
1: you called him a blowhard, ill-suited to the office.
2: Buffoon, I think, might have been made his way in there.
1: So those kinds of direct comments. Can you be specific about what you find most troubling about his leadership or his approach to leadership?
2: Boy, I think it's the approach. I think the... You know, what really got me was the debates with Hillary, where he stalked her from behind. It was so shocking. And there was a live audience. It reminded me like the Jerry Springer show or something. It all I could think of was all that stuff, you know, that started on TV with the talk shows, like the sensationalized TV.
1: It was all foreshadowing. Yeah.
2: Yeah. Right? It's now entered our political world. And it was just so shocking, because in my life up until that time, there had been a sense of decorum that was expected. You know, Reagan and Tip O'Neill were really good friends. They went to lunch every week, Democratic Speaker of the House, Republican President, knowing they had to work together to get stuff done. That was politics. There was a decorum. There was a sense of decency that people were watching, that we wanted our country to embody a certain dignity that was embodied in politics, regardless of policy, right? And regardless of even corruption. Mm-hmm. Like, yes, there was corruption. There's been corruption from the, you know, beginning of mankind, but that stuff would be dealt with. And so we lost that. I don't think it's all Trump's fault. I think it was happening before Trump, the forces in social media, the forces in our country, the division.
1: He's a symptom, in other words, not a root
2: cause. Yeah, I think he's a symptom, but he definitely has, taken advantage of that to some extent to gain power and to consolidate power. And he's using it to drive a wedge between all of us. And he's not the only one who's done that, but he's the president. He's got the most power.
1: How have you chosen when you have chosen to speak out? How have you chosen when to what moments to choose?
2: I just try to do it wisely. As I said, early in his first tenure, I probably went overboard.
1: As judged by
2: how? Some of the, calling the president a buffoon. I kind of regret that, even though I felt it in my heart. And even though a lot of people agreed with me, I don't think it was the right approach.
1: And because it's a low road, or because?
2: Because I am representing the Golden State Warriors. I think it's better to point out policy decisions, but also American values in general. Like, I think we've kind of lost our way. That's not news, but I think it's more valuable to point out why we've lost our way and what's wrong with the things that he does, rather than calling him a name.
1: You play golf. Your mother, I think, told, she's my source here, obviously, a lot of this stuff. She told me you played golf with Obama.
2: Uh-huh.
1: And can you share anything about, I mean, he obviously loves the NBA. He loves basketball, plays basketball a bit. What was he interested in talking about just topically with you? And what stood out for you?
2: Well, I wanted to talk about the Middle East, and he wanted to talk about the NBA. And so we ended up talking about both. It was his 60th birthday. He brought a group of friends to Monterey to play golf. And we have a mutual friend, Tom Friedman, the columnist for the New York Times.
1: He was a Beirut bureau chief, right?
2: That's right.
1: When you were
2: so he was,
1: there.
2: Yeah, he was like 27 years old, and he became friends with my dad as a bureau chief. And so Tom has remained a family friend ever since. Whenever I go to Washington, we get together and have breakfast, and I read all of his stuff, and I think the world of him. And he's friends with Obama, so... They played golf all week, and I think they kept a spot open for one guest, one visitor every day, and I got to join and play Pebble Beach with...
1: Where'd you stack up in terms of the results?
2: Well, there's a handicap system, so...
1: I don't know much about golf.
2: Yeah. But it was amazing. Yeah. It was one of the thrills of my life to play Pebble Beach with President Obama. Yeah. And so I got to ask him a lot about his worldview, and... He got to ask me a lot about the NBA. Mm-hmm. He loves basketball. And mm-hmm. And then we had dinner afterwards. So it was a really like a full day, and one of the best experiences of my life.
1: I remember seeing your remarks after the Uvalde school shootings 2022. This was, I think, during a press conference during the finals. And you said that our country was being held hostage by senators who wouldn't vote for widely popular common sense gun reform.
2: I'm tired. I'm so tired of getting up here and offering condolences to the devastated families that are out there. I'm so tired of the, excuse me, I'm sorry. I'm tired of the moments of silence. Enough.
1: And I was thinking as I saw that, first, this is what informed and impassioned advocacy looks like. And second, that you might have a future in politics if you wanted one, which I don't think you've ever suggested that you do.
2: Yeah.
1: But just to ask you again, have you considered it? It seems like at a crossroads right now, potentially, right? Your contract has run out. You're making decisions over the next few weeks. I'm not suggesting you're going to jump into the governor's race in California,
2: right.
1: But you know, I mean, you could be popular if you chose to use your platform.
2: Well, that's flattering, and I appreciate it. I don't have any desire to go into politics. I love basketball. This is my world. This is all of my friends and my people are in this world. And whether I keep coaching the Warriors or not, I imagine I'll be involved in basketball. And I love it, and my family loves it, and I'm very content doing what I'm doing. But I'm very flattered that that people would even bring that up.
1: Fair enough. On a lighter note, and we're getting towards the end here, I wrote a few years ago about adding a four-pointer to the game. I interviewed Larry Bird. Larry, who entered the league the same year the three-pointer was added, was like, this game evolves. It's always evolving. There could be a four-pointer down the road. He'd be open to it. Do you have any sort of knee-jerk responses to that idea?
2: I would never do a four-point play. In fact, I would even consider getting rid of the three-point line.
1: Say more about that. As the guy who holds the all-time record for percentage, come on.
2: I just think that the game as it was designed is really to create the best shots possible. And that's why in the early days of the game, you just throw it inside to the big guy. The three-point line came from the ABA. It's 1979, the NBA decided to adopt it, and I think it was really effective. It makes for an exciting play, but the analytics revolution has created a weird situation where we all know exactly where the highest efficiency shots are. And so it's layups, it's corner threes, because the corner three is 22 feet and not 23.9, like the up above the break threes. And you have this whole no man's land between those areas, right? So if you shoot a 22 footer now from the top of the key, that's considered a really bad shot. I just think that some ways the game has gotten homogenized by the analytics revolution and the three-point line, the combination. And so, you know, even though I think there's great coaches and there's a lot of creativity, I wonder if the game would get more creative if we got rid of the three-point line.
1: More fun to watch.
2: Maybe more fun to watch, but...
1: There's less of a role for Steve Kerr.
2: Yeah, I wouldn't make it in the NBA, but I just throw it out there for fun. It's not anything that I would ever propose, as that's not happening. But I think it's an interesting thought experiment.
1: What can you distill? What drives you at this point?
2: What drives me is that I love what I do every day, and so I wake up excited to come to the gym and coach basketball and collaborate with the staff and see the players and try to help them achieve something. That's an amazing life, and that's. That's all that really matters, you know, is do you enjoy what you do every day and are you fulfilled? And I still am. So yeah. Winning is obviously much more fun than losing, but losing's just a part of it. And this year was our worst season we've ever had. No, I take that back. Second worst. COVID year, we had the worst record in the league. But I don't look at it like I'm a failure now, you know, or I was wildly successful then, even though that's how everyone measures things. I'm well aware this is life, you know, this is all part of your existence as a coach, as a human being, and you're going to experience everything. And you want to help people have that perspective and really embrace the things that are going to be there for them every day, which is the joy that comes from competing and the camaraderie that comes from being part of a team, and that stuff occurs even on losing teams, you know, and it's especially important on losing teams to make sure those things are happening. You know,
1: you sound like a guy who wants to come back, and if it's your choice, then you would, but it's a combination of choices.
2: Yeah,
1: right?
2: This is a really interesting situation, and I'm very respectful of the organization and their place in the universe right now. And I know how this stuff works. There's most coaching runs just last a certain amount of time. And then it's, you know, it's best for everybody to move forward. And what we have to figure out is now that time, because what complicates it is, you know, we still have Steph and Draymond.
1: For another year each, right?
2: Yeah, another year each on their contracts, and I don't want to abandon those guys. I love those guys, and I love working with them. I love my job, but I respect the fact that the organization has to think about what's next, and, you know, is it time to bring in someone new to sort of lay out the foundation or lay out the path and a new foundation? If that's the case, then I totally respect that, but... you know, if Steph and Draymond were retiring this year, I think this would be an easy decision. We all go out together, and the organization takes their new path. But it's not that easy, because I think Steph's going to play another couple of years, and I think we can still do some good things together. But these are all conversations that will happen, you know, in the next week or two, and we'll figure it out. And whatever happens, it's going to end well.
1: Fair enough. Thank you very much for your time.
2: Yeah,
1: you really appreciate this.
2: My pleasure. Yeah.
1: Yeah.
2: Thanks, Charlie.
0: Steve Kerr, coach of the Golden State Warriors, talking with staff writer Charles Bethay. 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I'm David Remnick. That's the New Yorker Radio Hour for today. 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

You're listening to Ula Lasses of KIYU Kilina, Natalie Dent, KKET Alakakit, Alakaka, KNUN Nulato, Nulato, KOYU Kaikuk, Mini Lasses.

I'm Nora Rahm with these headlines. Spirit Airlines is out of business. The low-cost airline says it's canceled all flights effective immediately. The company has been struggling financially since the pandemic and more recently has been hurt by higher fuel prices. A federal appeals court in New Orleans has ruled that the abortion pill mifepristone may only be distributed in person in clinics. The ruling affects the entire country and limits access to one of the most common means of abortion. The procedure is already largely banned in more than a dozen states. And an appeals court in China has ruled in favor of a tech worker whose company had replaced him with artificial intelligence, agreeing with a lower court that his dismissal was unlawful. I'm Nora Rahm, NPR News in Washington.

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3: I'm Nora Rahm with these headlines. A ruling from a federal appeals court in Louisiana has ended telemedicine access to the abortion bill. Mikko Pristine for the entire country. The decision's likely to go to the Supreme Court. It has become one of the most common methods used for abortion. Spirit Airlines announced early this morning it's no longer in business and has canceled all its flights. Transportation Secretary Sean Duffy says Spirit is not the only airline having financial difficulty, and there could be more. And today is Kentucky Derby Day, the first leg of horse racing's Triple Crown. There's no clear favorite in this year's Run for the Roses. I'm Nora Rahm, NPR News in Washington.

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4: I'm Nora Rahm with these headlines. The state legislature in Alabama is holding a special session next week to redraw congressional districts. It's one of several Republican-led states to redistrict after this week's Supreme Court ruling striking down redistricting based on race. The Pentagon has announced it's withdrawing 5,000 U.S. troops from Germany within a year, roughly 14% of its presence. This follows comments by German Chancellor Friedrich Merz criticizing the U.S. war in Iran. And the most senior police officer in the UK says British Jews are now the target of every extremist group spreading hate. Two Jewish men were wounded in a stabbing in London this week. I'm Nora Rahm, NPR News in Washington.

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1: Weather time here in the lower Keokuk and middle Yukon valleys. For today, your Saturday looks like rain at a 60% chance of south wind, getting back up to 10 to 15 miles an hour today with a high in the mid-40s. For tonight, the low is calling for 32 degrees overnight tonight. Could see a touch of snow tonight and tomorrow morning. Their high in the afternoon tomorrow of 40 to 45 degrees here in Galena with a diminishing chance of rain. In Tanana, showers likely for you today. Your high climbing up closer to 50 at 48 degrees. It'll be a 60% chance through tonight, too. Low of 34. It could mix up just a tiny bit, but you're back to partly sunny skies for Sunday and a high in the upper 40s there in Tanana. Clicking over to St. Mary's, a half inch of snow possible this morning. That should melt off, though, with a high of upper 30s. It's a little chillier in your zone. You'll see a mixed rain and snow situation overnight tonight. That low dipping down to mid-20s overnight tonight in St. Mary's. Back up to upper 30s for Sunday. And the chance of rain and snow diminishing and turning partly sunny by Monday.
2: Come along, children. Now we're going to have a little music, like old times. Look, now I'll start the melody on the organ.

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It's KUT Festival Week, friends. We're going to preview some music from the kids' stage here coming up. But right here, it's They Might Be Giants with Idlewild.

It's an in-studio version of Gravy Insane from Gustafur Yellowgold. I was chatting with a friend about Gustafur. I was thinking about your radio pal Ella's wedding later this year. We were talking with Ella and Audrey, her fiancé, about whether they were going to have a cake moment, and they weren't sure exactly what that meant, and I started thinking about maybe a cake-apult, like a catapult but with cake, and then I thought, well, what about diving on cake, like the Gustafur Yellowgold song, and then I thought, let's play a Gustafur song, but instead we're going to do Gustafur Yellowgold's Gravy Insane. That is that song. Friends, this coming weekend is KUT Festival. You can go to KUT.org for all the information about it. It includes KUT for Kids, and that stage, that area, that region includes all three of the bands we're going to hear right now. Kicking it off, they're all part of the Austin Music Experience, but we're kicking it off with Saul Paul, Love is the Dream.

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Awareness is what everything you could possibly notice appears in.

All three of those bands will be part of KUT for Kids, which is part of the KUT Festival. They'll all be playing on Saturday, May 2nd, at the museum formerly known as Texas Memorial Museum on campus, now called something else. It is called the Texas Science and Natural History Museum. That's what it is. It's the one with the big horses down at the bottom of the hill. Kids stage there. Don Tate will be there also, several other children's book authors. But Don Tate, old friend of the show, did an event that we did up at the Domain years and years ago. He's going to be reading from his book, Prince, A Little Golden Book Biography. Very cool stuff. Go to KUT.org for information about that. New music here from a band called Boys Go to Jupiter. A song's called Flying Machine.

New music from Wild Child, part of the Austin Music Experience, working on finalizing a date for them in Studio 1A at KUTX, probably early June. So if you're a member of the Concert Club, keep an eye out for that. I believe it will be a Concert Club show, but we'll find out. That's from their new Kids record. And we're at the point in the show when I need your friends, your help, friends, not your friends' help. I need your help, friends. Here's what's going to happen. I'm going to ask you if you have a question. You're going to say yes. I'm then going to ask you what that question is, and you're going to yell as loudly as you can, so loudly I can hear you here in the studio. Are you prepared to rock? And then we'll proceed accordingly. Okay. Hey, everybody, do you have a question for me? You do. Excellent. What is that question? I am, in fact, prepared to rock, but first, advice from Daylight the Giants.

out. We've got the Squiggles, we're happy-go-lucky. We're doing all sorts of ridiculous things. We've got the Squiggles, and since we're feeling plucky, why don't we play?

0: New music there, band called Dad Joke, formerly known as Dr. Dave the Music Doctor. I really, really loved the song, and it's on their new Dad Joke album as well. This is a Duck. Hilarious song. Great new album from them. That is, song is called We've Got the Squiggles. The Hold Steady did take me out to the ballgame a little bit later. I forgot to do that at the start of the baseball season, but it's important to get it on at some point early in the season. Twins doing surprisingly well for having sold, all of their players off at the end of last season. The Thermals, liquid in, liquid out. They've got new music coming out, although it's unclear to me whether it's actually the full band or just the guy, but it sounds really good. That's not new music from the Thermals, but that's coming soon. The Verve Pipe did Wake Up, and Prince, Starfish and Coffee, coming up before the end of the break. The only thing you need to know is, well, it's going to be good, and there's going to be like 5 minutes of Sesame Street Disco.
1: Watch out! Here it comes! William! He's a shrimp! Trick fingers! He likes to give wet willies!
2: I'm Wet William! My fingers, I will lick them! Your ears, I will tickle! My plan is to giggle! I know it's kind of icky! My fingers, they are sticky! Don't worry, I will clean them! My name is Wet William!
3: Wet

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plate. 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

0: lunch. Folks, please welcome to the stage my good personal friend, Flula Borg.
1: Oh, hello, how are you?
0: Hi, hey, Flula, what's breakfast like in Germany?
1: Oh, there's so many sausages.
0: Well, ladies and gentlemen, Flula Borg, isn't he great, so interesting? Folks, as I sit here taking a piano solo, I can't help but reminisce about my many decades in this business we call show and some of the many breakfasts I've been able to collaborate with over the years. Why, there was one particular set of waffles that I had back in Montclair, New Jersey that were just covered with whipped cream. Let's get back to the song. This breakfast thing is a kooky kind of deal. It's the most important meal. Uh-oh, look at the time. It's 11 o'clock. Back up, 'cause that's breakfast.

0: gonna be friends.
1: It's the White Stripes. We're gonna be friends. Go Banana Go and Flula Borg did That's Breakfast and Booger Bubble, Shrimp Fingers, Booger Bubble, the side project of Honus from Man Man. Right here, it's Cookie Monster and Sesame Street's The Girls at Sea is for Cookie. It's time to get down with your funky selves.
2: Robin, you got to help me.
3: Sure, Cookie Monster. What's the problem?
2: Oh, me think me got Sesame Street fever.
3: What makes you think that?
2: Me feel like eating cookies.
3: But you're the Cookie Monster. You always feel like eating cookies.

Been a while since I went back to that album. That is The Primate Fiasco out of Western Massachusetts. The song's called Apples and Bananas. It's their version of Apples and Bananas. It's not just called that. It's the song Apples and Bananas. You know that song. They know that song. Everybody knows that song. And friends, we've reached the end of the show. Let me remind you, KUT Festival coming up this weekend. Go to KUT.org or KUTX.org to get information, tickets, etc. The kids' stage is mostly on May 2nd, but there's stuff on both days. It's going to be super fun. You should go. The show is Spare the Rock, Spoil the Child. 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We do start and end every show with They Might Be Giants. This week it's The Guitar, subtitled The Lion Sleeps Tonight. Have a good week, y'all. Bye-bye.

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2: Weather time here in the lower Keokuk and middle Yukon valleys. For today, your Saturday looks like rain at a 60% chance. A south wind getting back up to 10 to 15 miles an hour today with a high in the mid-40s. For tonight, the low is calling for 32 degrees overnight tonight. Could see a touch of snow tonight and tomorrow morning. Their high in the afternoon tomorrow of 40 to 45 degrees here in Galena with a diminishing chance of rain. In Tanana, showers likely for you today. Your high climbing up closer to 50 at 48 degrees. It'll be a 60% chance through tonight, too. Low at 34. It could mix up just a tiny bit, but you're back to partly sunny skies for Sunday and a high in the upper 40s there in Tanana. Clicking over to St. Mary's, a half inch of snow possible this morning. That should melt off, though, with a high of upper 30s. It's a little chillier in your zone. You'll see a mixed rain and snow situation overnight tonight. That low dipping down to mid-20s overnight tonight in St. Mary's. Back up to upper 30s for Sunday. And the chance of rain and snow diminishing and turning partly sunny by Monday.
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anymore. I don't want to wait anymore. I don't want to wait anymore, anymore. I don't want to wait anymore. When a grown-up says, just a minute, I have to.

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1: Yay!
0: Oh, you are tuned to the Children's Hour, and our guest today is Bill Harley. 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
2: It's nice to be here. It's been a long time. I have a feeling that the last kids I sang with are probably, I don't know, maybe they have kids of their own or something.
0: We're past childhood for them. Well, it's great to have you back. I want to introduce everybody who's on our crew, who is with us today on Zoom. I'm Katie Stone. Who's here today?
3: Hi, it's Eli.
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0: I'm so glad that everyone's here to be on the show with us today to hear Bill Harley. Bill Harley, you come from far away. We're talking now on Zoom, and you're also recording your end, so we sound pretty nice.
2: I hope so, yeah.
0: Where are you?
2: So I live in Massachusetts, and I live in a town called Seekonk, which is south. It's about an hour south of Boston, but it's actually very close to the state line of Rhode Island, so I actually live very close to Providence, Rhode Island. I always tell people when they don't know where it is, I said, if you were in New York City and you're driving to Cape Cod, we're the first town you get to in Massachusetts, so you can look at the map and see us there.
0: Right now, we're in New Mexico, which is like the total opposite type of environment from where you are.
2: Yeah, I know. You guys, I know I'm familiar with it because I've been to New Mexico a bunch. I'm familiar with the mountains and the desert. And it's so very different from where we live. I live about a half hour from an ocean beach. But our hill, we don't have big mountains. There's some in northern New England, which are not big, but it's mostly kind of rolling hills leading down to the ocean. We get a lot of rain here, at least much more than you do. As a matter of fact, got a huge rainstorm yesterday. Buckets and buckets. So everything's kind of flowering now. It's kind of great to see. We've got the daffodils are blooming here. So
0: beautiful. That happened for us like a month ago.
2: I know. You guys are way ahead of us on that. Yeah.
0: Are there any requests from Bill Harley? I know you've all heard of Bill Harley. Can you tell me some things you might know about Bill Harley? Anyone? How about you, Eli?
3: He's funny.
2: Uh-oh. I guess I better be funny today. You never know.
5: He's a storyteller, and he wanted to play baseball when he was little.
0: But what happened? Did he ever play baseball?
5: No.
0: I mean, he's here, but we could ask him, but
2: yeah,
0: why?
2: Right. I'll just wait. I want to find out what happened to me.
0: Yeah, what did happen to him?
5: I was just on his website, so.
2: Yeah, so you saw the picture of me when I'm like 4 years old or 3 years old.
5: Yeah, I saw that.
2: Yeah, I was born in Ohio, so my favorite team when I was growing up was the Cincinnati Reds. So I wanted to be a second baseman for the Cincinnati Reds, but when I got to junior high school, I was playing baseball, but I couldn't hit the curveball. That's why I started to play guitar. It was either hit the curveball or play guitar.
5: Am I correct that you have two beehives?
2: I do. As a matter of fact, I really opened up my beehives for the first time today. The kind of rule of thumb for us around here is you can first look in your hives when the dandelions came out. And so I opened up one of the hives today. I was going to open up both of them, but I literally got a bee in my bonnet, and all of a sudden it was buzzing around, and then it stung me on the neck. And so I decided I was done working with the bees for today, because the bees, I was in the hive too long. Usually they don't do that, but you know, one got in there with me, and so it was not happy.
5: Well, you have a dog.
2: I do have a dog. His name is Django. We've had him for about a year now, and he's a border collie. So he loves to herd. He herds everything. Mostly he likes to herd frisbees and tennis balls, but he'll also try to herd us too. He'll try to shove us all into one room, you know. He's very active.
7: I just recently read that Bill Harley also writes books.
2: That's right, I do. I have a series of 7 books about a kid named Charlie Bumpers. And it's about, and Charlie's in fourth grade. And so the last one came out last year. And I've got another book that I'm editing now that's going to come out next year about a 15-year-old girl who drives across the country by herself. So I'm working on that book. That'll come out next year. So when I'm not making up songs or performing, which I do a lot, I usually try to write for about an hour a day. That's one of the things I try to do.
1: Bill, I heard that you wrote a book about spadefoot toads.
2: I did. I wrote a book. I have a friend of mine who's a science teacher, and she took me out one night in spring, actually just about this time of year, and she showed me where these eastern spadefoots breed near me, and they're an endangered species around where we are. And we went out, we were out at midnight listening to these little toads. And I decided it was just this amazing experience of being out at night in the middle of a rainstorm with the toads were calling, the American toads were calling, the American toads go, wee, and the spring peepers going, beep, beep, beep, beep, beep, beep. And the spadefoots go, wah, wah. And so I decided I wanted to write a book about that. And it's actually about a book about a kid who comes to where I live from Arizona. And so he moves from the desert and he moves to this town and he finds out about these toads and the land is going to get developed and where the toads live, and he decides he wants to save it. So that's a book. And it's actually, it's in a lot of school curriculums now. I know like 55,000 fifth graders in New York City read it this year. So.
0: Whoa, what?
2: I know, what? I know.
0: See, what's the name of this book again?
2: It's called The Night of the Spadefoot Toads.
0: Fantastic.
2: Yeah.
0: So you're a writer. You write songs as well. You write stories. You have stories coming up for the Children's Hour and songs, and you're with us for the whole hour.
2: That's right. That's right.
0: I'm so excited. You're listening to the Children's Hour. We have with us in the studio, but each in our own studios, Bill Harley. He's a Grammy-winning storyteller and musician. And Bill, what are you going to play for us?
2: So this is a song I wrote. I was whining one day, and my wife and I said, "Oh, I should stop whining." And my wife said, "Oh, Bill, everybody's a baby about something." So I wrote that down because I like that. So this is what the song that came out of it. Okay.

0: Today on the Children's Hour, we have Bill Harley. He is a storyteller who has won 2 Grammy Awards for Best Spoken Word Album for Children. He's received 5 nominations over the years. You can also find Bill Harley in the library online. He's got several books, including The Night of the Spadefoot Toads and the Charlie Bumpers series. Bill Harley has performed in more than 2,500 schools over the years. He's been on the Children's Hour before, and we wanted to have you hear a bit of what he sounds like with a full band. This is from his CD, Down in the Backpack, Mom and the Radio, right here on the Children's Hour.
1: Yeah, Mom, I'm getting in the car. I'll be waiting.
2: 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Push this button. Maybe she won't notice. Something decent for once.

says that's just a bunch of noise that I cannot stand. She turns the radio back to where she wants it to be, starts to sing along, way off key. My mom sings off key. Mom, please stop it. Please, I cry, 'cause everybody's looking at us as we drive by. She rolls down a window. She got

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2: 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We're in our studio. He's in his studio. The kids are all in their own studios at their own homes. Welcome back to the Children's Hour, Bill Harley.
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5: Could you tell us a story?
4: I would love to tell you a story. That's my job. It's hard to believe it's my work, but this is it. Okay, so I'm going to tell you a story about something that happened to me in school. By the time I got halfway through second grade at Delaware Trail Elementary School in Indianapolis, Indiana, I had been in every room in the school except for one. I had been in all the classrooms because I was Mrs. Elliott's little messenger. I'd been to the principal's office once on a field trip. I'd even been in the girls' bathroom once on a dare. There's only one place I had never been, and neither had my friends. The teacher's lounge. All the other doors at Delaware Trail Elementary School, they had those little narrow windows you could look through, right, to see them. Not this one. There was no window, and it was always shut. And you could never see what was going on there. We would walk by in second grade, and we look up, there were just these signs up there up high above our heads that would say, Teacher's Lounge, Staff Only. We wondered what those words meant. I had to figure out what lounge meant. Low. At first, I had to sound it out, you know, lounge, lung, lounge, lounge, lounge. You guys, it's a lounge. Whoa. My dad sat on a lounge chair. Do they go in there and just sit on lounge chairs? But the other words were even more confusing. Staff only. Staff, what does that mean? Well, I used to go to Sunday school, and I wasn't very good at Sunday school, but they say that, you know, Moses had a staff. It was a big stick. The teachers had sticks. They were going to beat us. Maybe they didn't learn to read music, and they were going there staff only. They were learning to read music. But I didn't know, and neither did my friends, until one day after recess. That day, on the playground, my teacher, Mrs. Elliott, my second grade teacher, she wasn't the playground monitor. It was a third grade teacher, and we were afraid of the third grade teachers. We were always afraid of the teachers in the grade above us. I don't know why they wanted that, but we always were. And so she led us into the classroom, and she said, sit down. We said, okay, because we were afraid, you know, because who knows what they're going to do, you know. Like, I remember when I went to kindergarten, and I was afraid, and I wasn't afraid anymore. And then one day, the kindergartner teacher said, don't do that. If boys and girls, if you do that in first grade, they'll break your arms. Ah! So we were always afraid of the teacher grade ahead of us, right? So she said, sit down. So we sat down, and then she said, I'm going across the hall. I want you to be very quiet until Mrs. Elliott comes back. And so she left, and we were quiet for a long time. Like 45 seconds. And then we heard this. And we looked, and it was Warren. Warren Brennan sitting at his desk with his head on his desk, his hands covering his head. We thought, what's wrong, Warren? He said, he raised his head. He said, I cut my hand. He cut his hand on the playground. And when he cut his hand, he looked around for Mrs. Elliott, but she wasn't there. It was just that third grade teacher. And he knew if he showed it to her, she'd say, too bad. I was just going to cut it off next year anyway. So he decided to wait. Now, it wasn't a really bad cut. It was just a slice, you know? And he wiped the blood off, but then it came back. And then he wiped it off again. And it kept coming back, and he started to cry. Well, when we saw he was crying and there was blood, we knew when you see blood in the classroom, you can get out of your seats. So we surrounded him. We said, let's see it, Warren. And I said to Mike Newcomb, his dad was a doctor, I said, Mike, what do you think? And Mike said, well, if my dad says if a kid loses 2 pints of blood, he dies. Die. Someone said, you're not going to die. I'm not. No, you're going to have to stitches. I don't want stitches. We tried to help him. Now, we knew what was supposed to happen, right? You get hurt in school, where do you go?
0: The nurse's office?
4: Yeah, the nurse's office. But none of us had ever been there before. It was like 7 miles away. You had to have somebody give you permission to go to the nurse's office. And then she could give you something like a Band-Aid or a cough drop or an ice cube. But someone had to go find Mrs. Elliott so she could give Warren permission to go to the nurse's office. Who was going to find Mrs. Elliott? We knew right away who should go. We knew that Emily Hornacker should go because she was Emily Hornacker and we weren't. Emily always did everything right. She was always neat. She always got hundreds on her test. Whatever she did was the right thing to do. We said, Emily, go. She said, no. We said, why not? She said, you're not supposed to be in the hall without permission. We said, there's no one to give permission. She said, no, we have to wait. She said, no, no, no. And then Warren said, and Mike said, he's lost a pint. And then someone said, Emily, what if someone goes with you? And that was when everybody looked at me. Because if someone is going to be in the hall, why not Bill? He spent half the day in the hallway anyway. Mrs. Elliott was always sending me in the hallway. Not because I was a bad student. I was a good student. I always did everything I was supposed to do. It's just that after that, I did more. Yeah. Like, it was the way I was. I'd get into school, and I'd do work for about 3 or 4 minutes, and all of a sudden my body would say, get up! And I'd get up and run away around, and Mrs. Elliott would say, what are you doing? I said, I don't know. She'd say, sit down. So I sat down. I did what I was supposed to do. But then I was up again, and Mrs. Elliott realized I couldn't stop it, and that's when I became her little messenger. Every time she had a message to deliver, and sometimes when she didn't, she sent me in the hallway. So I knew the whole school. Bill will go, they said, Bill! And Emily said, I don't know. And Mike, and you know, Warren started to cry, and Mike said, he's lost a pint, he's gonna die! And she said, okay. I said, great. We got out the door, and I started to run down the hall. And she said, stop! I said, what? She said, no running in the hall! I said, why not? She said, you might trip and hurt yourself! I said, Emily, you sound like you're 45 years old already! She said, no! So I started to walk, you know, stiff-legged. She said, that's running! I said, no, my legs are straight. We walked by a classroom. She said, what if they see us? I stuck my head in the class. Hi, Miss Considine! She said, hi, Bill! Emily said, you know her? I said, yeah, I know all the teachers. She said, what about the kindergarten teachers? I said, Emily, that's like level one. They can't kill us anymore. We got to the office. She said, what if a grown-up sees us? I said, pretend like you go to the library and you scoot by. She said, do you do that? I said, every day. Finally, we got up to the door. Teacher's lounge. Staff only. We were afraid to knock on the door. We heard them laughing. I said, I wonder what they're doing in there. Emily said, they're probably preparing for their next class. I said, I don't think it's that much fun. But now we're getting nervous, right? So what if someone says, what are you trying to do? And we say, we're trying to save our classmate's life. So Emily said, knock on the door. She was so bossy. She was bigger than me and she was all the kids, all the girls in second grade were bigger than me. So I knocked on the door. Boom, boom, boom, boom. Nobody answered. We heard more laughing. Were they laughing at us? She said, you didn't knock loud enough. Boom, boom, boom. Knock more. Boom, boom, boom, boom, boom. I said, help. Warren's dying. There's blood everywhere. She said, open the door. Open the door. I said, you open the door. She said, no. I said, Emily, have you ever done anything you weren't supposed to do? She said, no, you're not supposed to. I said, well, today's your lucky day. Open up the door. She said, I can't. I said, you have to. She said, I don't like you. I said, that's okay. You've got to open up the door. And there in that moment, see, Emily had to decide what she was going to do, what she was supposed to do
1: or what she needed to do, and they were different. And sometimes that happens. And so she knew. She reached up and she grabbed that doorknob. She twisted it. She pushed it open. We looked in and I went, whoa! And Emily said, oh my goodness. All of the teachers of the school were in there. It seemed like all, like we could have escaped. And they were standing around these two long tables. And there were balloons in there. And there was all these ribbons hanging all over the place. Balloons hanging from the ceiling. And they were eating cake. There was this big cake on the table. And one of the teachers was licking the icing with their fingers. And there were these two empty half-gallon cartons of ice cream. And the teachers were laughing. And one of the teachers, it must have been a fifth-grade teacher, was standing on a chair. And people were applauding and laughing. Now I look at it and I say, you know, maybe it was her birthday. Maybe she just found out she's going to have a baby. But back then, I thought, wait till the principal finds out about this. We're back there doing those dumb worksheets, and they have a big party. And when I said, whoa, and Emily said, oh, my goodness, all the faces turned and looked at us like a coven of witches. Ah, oh, my pretty, we'll suck your blood out now. Mrs. Elliot walked over to us. She wasn't afraid to see me. I mean, surprised, like Bill's in the hallway. But Emily, she said, Emily, what are you doing here? And Emily said,
5: Warren's dying.
1: What?
5: Warren cut his hand and he has to go to the nurse's office and you weren't here. And I said we couldn't go because we didn't have permission, but they told me I had to come. And so I did. I'm sorry.
1: Mrs. Elliot said, honey, it's okay.
5: It is?
1: Yes. I'll be right there. You go back to class. And she shut the door on us. And we heard more laughing. There was nothing to do but turn around and walk back to the classroom. I said, I can't believe what they do. Emily said, I can't either. She's wiping her eyes. We got back to class. What do you think about Warren?
0: He's dead.
1: No, he was not dead. No, that's not what this story's about. The bleeding had stopped, but he's trying to get us started again. We said, she's coming back. We sat in our chairs. She came back. She called Warren up, sent him down to the nurse's office. He came back with a cough drop and a Band-Aid. But here's what I want to tell you guys. The things that happen to you today, when I was 7 or when you're 9 or 11 or 13 or 5, they're important because they make you who you are. They're not in the news, but they're important. And I found that out because a couple of years ago, I went back to Indianapolis to do some school shows. And I was setting up my stuff in the gym where I do all my shows. And this short woman came in. I remember she was short.

0: past the office. The kids weren't in school yet. She said, come on in. She came to a door. It said, teacher's lounge, staff only. She opened the door, and the teachers were all in there. And they said, hi! And there were balloons there. And there were donuts, and there was bagels, and there was all kinds of stuff. She said, we're so happy you're here. We decided to have a party. Emily Hornacker had become a teacher, and I knew why. She became a teacher so she could have a party every day. And that is it.
1: Incredible.
2: Yay! That was a great story.
0: Thank you.
3: Bill Harley, storyteller, Grammy winner. You can go to billharley.com and find out a lot more. I hope you'll stick around and play some more music for us. Can you play us a song, Bill?
0: Yeah, sure. My dad said, take a walk around the block. Put on your shoes and socks, take a walk around the block. You're driving me crazy, it's got to stop. Get outside and take a walk around the block. I walked out the door, I walked down the street. I said, howdy-do to everybody I meet. I got home about 12:30. My dad said, you're back too soon. Hi, Dad. Hey, wait a minute.
4: What?
0: How'd you get back so fast? I ran. I said, take a walk around the block. Okay. My dad said, take a walk around the town. Quit hanging around. Take a walk around the town. You're driving me crazy with your running around. You get outside and take a walk around the town. I walk by the stores. I walk by the school. By the post office and the swimming pool. I got home about 1:30. My dad said, you can't be done. I'm back. Wait a minute.
4: What?
0: Did you run, just once? When was that? The whole time. My dad said, take a walk around the land. Man, oh man, take a walk around the land. You're driving me crazy and I can't stand it. Get outside and take a walk around the land. I walked to the mountains, I walked to the shore. I walked through the desert, I walked a little more. I got home about 2:30. My dad said, you cannot be through. I'm back. You did not walk around the land. Yes, I did. No, you didn't. Yes, I did. No, you didn't. Yes, I did. No, you didn't. Yes, I did. No, you didn't. No, I didn't. Yes, you did. What? My dad said, take a walk around the earth. Things are getting worse. Take a walk around the earth. You're driving me crazy and my head hurts. Get outside and take a walk around the earth. I walk through Asia and Europe, too. To come carry to Timbuktu. I got home about 3:30. My dad said, no, it cannot be. I'm back. You did not walk around the earth. Yes, I did. The elephants were fine. They were great. That's enough of that. So are the anacondas. I said, that's enough. So are the penguins. That's enough. So are the polar bears. That's enough. So is Mount Everest. That's enough. My dad said, take a walk around the moon. Don't come back soon. Take a walk around the moon. You're driving me crazy, crazy as a loon. Get outside and take a walk around the moon. I walk past the clouds. I walk by the sky. I sat on moon. I watched earth rise. I got home about 4:30. My dad said, what are you here for? I'm back. You did not walk around the moon. Yes, I did. No, you didn't. It's impossible. No, it's not, Dad. Other people have been around the moon. Not some kid in sneakers. It's impossible. No, Dad, it's not impossible because it's possible. What? Yeah. See, if you can do it, it's possible. If you can't do it, it's impossible. So you do something that's possible and not impossible. I did it so it's possible. It can't be impossible and possible at the same time. That would be impossible. So it's possible and not impossible. I did it. Dad, what? Can I have a cookie? My dad said, take a walk around space. Get out of my face. Take a walk through space. Driving me crazy running around a place. Get outside and take a walk through space. I walk by Mercury and walk by Mars. I walk by comets. I walk by stars. I got home about 10:30. My dad said, where have you been? Well, Dad, I was in outer space. You know, I can't go to outer space and come back in an hour. That would be impossible.
4: Yeah, okay.
0: Hey, Dad, what? Can I have a cookie now? No, it's late. It's bedtime. No, Dad, it's not bedtime. It's cookie time.

0: No, it's latest bedtime. No, it's impossible. It can't be bedtime yet. What? Yeah, because you haven't had cookie time yet. You can't have cookie time after bedtime. That would be impossible because you can't eat the cookie when you're asleep. So you have to have cookie time before bedtime, bedtime after cookie time. So you have a cookie time, you eat the cookie, then you go to bed. See? Can I have a cookie? Take the cookie. I love you, Dad.
1: I love you, too.
2: Yay!
3: Yay!
4: Oh, hi, Bill.
5: Hi, everybody.
6: Hi, Bill.
5: How are you doing?
4: Hey, Bill, your shoes have mud all over them. Would you mind taking them off?
5: Oh, sure. I'm sorry. Just let me undo them right here, and then I'm really sorry.
2: Oh,
5: what's the matter?
4: Bill, the smell is from your socks.
5: Not these socks. I don't think so.
4: Bill, how long have you been wearing them?
5: Oh, 4 days, I guess. Maybe.
2: Oh,
4: gross.
5: Wait a second. These socks. These are black socks. Black socks never get dirty.
2: What?

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1: 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Bill Harley with us on the show today, coming from his studio. We're in our studio and the kids are on Zoom. Great to have everybody here with us today. We would really love to talk with you a little bit, Bill, about all the different things that you do, all the different things that you've been, you know, in studying and researching about you. You've written so many books and you've won the Grammy twice. And you've been married a really long time to a super nice lady. And you've just been a huge influence on kids' lives for, I mean, I hate to tell you this, but for like decades now.
3: I've been doing this for 40 years. It's unbelievable. Yeah, yeah.
2: When did you first start playing your music?
3: Well, when I was a kid, I took piano lessons when I was in elementary school. Those piano lessons where it's like, did you practice today? That kind of stuff. I learned something about music then. And when I was in junior high school and high school, I played trumpet. But then at the end of high school, I started to play piano again. And when I went to college, that was when I got a guitar. My freshman year in college, I got a guitar. And I immediately started to write songs when I was doing that. So I was performing, and I played in a band. I played in a rock and roll band when I was in college. But I also started to perform, and I also started to sing with kids and families. My friends and I, one of them is Debbie, my wife, started a day camp for kids. And I was the guy at the end of the day when everybody was sick of the kids and the kids were sick of the counselors. They'd say, go see Bill. And so for the last 25 minutes of the day, I would sing some songs. There would be a dozen songs that I taught everybody that we would sing. And I had two or three stories. So that was when I really started to get interested in what happens when you tell a story or when you sing a song with people that are with together, you know. And I didn't do it right away for a job, but I always performed.
2: How many kids do you have? And if you do, how many?
3: Yeah, I have, two sons, and they're both grown. They're in their 30s. Their names are Noah and Dylan. And, they both play music. They're both songwriters. And they write, they're really good songwriters, but they do other things for work. My older son, Noah, is a translator. He translates books from German and Spanish into English. And my younger son, Dylan, has done a bunch of different things, but he's an arborist now. He works with trees. And, so that's, but they play music. So, and when they were growing up, you know, my job was a little bit weird, but at least they understood it. It was like, and they would, you know, their friends would say, oh my gosh, you're, dad's Bill Harley, and they were like, he's just a dad, really. But at least they understood what I did. Sometimes, you know, parents go to work and kids are like, I don't know, they just kind of go out there, I don't know what they do, and then they come home again. But my kids knew what I did, you know, because they heard about it from their friends.
4: In a sea of children's artists who write songs and write books, how do you feel that you make yourself unique? And how do you come up with titles for books?
3: Almost every time I write a book, I have a fight with the publisher about what they want to call the book and what I want to call the book. And I usually lose because the marketing of the book is very important. But a long time ago, when I started to perform, I went to work with a director. And he looked at my work because I felt like I wasn't good enough. And he said, well, you're not a virtuoso, you know? And he said, that's okay. He said, your job is not to be the best. Your job is to be the only. You have to find a way to say things in a way that's unique to you. And you need to develop your skills so that you can say those things that you want to say. And when you do those things, then you'll find your voice, which is the way you say things in a way that nobody else does. And there's people who have, you know, a bigger vocabulary than I do, or they're better singers, or they're better guitar players, or they're better at plotting. Like, all those things, there's always somebody that's better than you at one thing, but there's not really anybody that's better than I am at being me.
1: We're talking with Bill Harley. He is a singer, storyteller, songwriter, novelist, funny guy, and here he is.
3: I'm desperate. I'll do anything.
1: He'll do it all. And here he is on the Children's Hour, and he's in his studio. We're in ours, and the kids are on Zoom. Bill, will you play one more song for us?
3: Yeah, sure. I've got a sister, she is 9. She likes to argue all the time. What's more, unfortunately, she likes to argue most with me. If I say black, then she says white. If I say day, then she says night. My mom says, why can't you agree? I say, it's her fault. Don't blame me. Is not, is to. Huh. No matter what I say or do, it seems that I just can't get through. I tell her something's wrong with you. She never sees my point of view. I yell it loud so she can hear. I yell it loud into her ear. I could yell all day and night. She won't see what I say is right. Is not, is to, is not, is not, is to, is to, is not, is not, is not, is not, is to, is to, is to. One day, I guess we went too far when we were yelling in the car. When we got home, my mother said, the two of you go right to bed. From my room, I heard her call, my sister talking through the wall. It's all your fault, we're stuck inside. Here we go again, I cried. Is not, is to, is not, is not, is to, is to, is not, is not, is not, is not, is to, is to, is to. My mom said, you two drive me bats. I said, go tell my sister that. She said, no, it takes both of you to argue just the way you do. If you won't listen, you are bound to watch your fight go round and round. Instead of saying is not is to, why don't you both say something new? Fine. Is not is to, is not.

0: is to
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0: Thank you.
2: Yay, Bill Harley on the Children's Hour. Thank you for being with us, Bill Harley. Learn a lot more about him at BillHarley.com. And we're going to play a little more from recorded Bill Harley. This one is a sing-along. Won't you sing along with us?
0: I know you're a little bit nervous, aren't you? It's all right. We'll get through this. From early in the morning to when the stars all shine, I've got a song in this head of mine. Sometimes I sing it softly,

my voice. Make a joyful noise and sing. Now I got a part for you. It's very simple. It's so simple there aren't even any words. They're just sounds. So simple that even an adult can sing it. I know that sounds funny, but I want to tell you I've noticed something. That if you ask a bunch of kids who here can sing, they all raise their hand. See, there you go, you know. You ask a bunch of 45-year-olds who here can sing, they don't raise their hands. What's that about, you know? They forgot how. I don't know why, you know? Or they sing in the car with their windows rolled up and nobody's watching. Like, actually, you see them driving down the road, right? So I said, maybe the parts are just too hard for them. So what if they came up with a real simple part that even an adult could sing? So I came up with a part I think you guys can handle. I sing, I like to sing, you go la, la, la, la, that's all I want. Right? I don't even care if it's in tune. I don't really care. All right? So let's try that, all right? I like to sing. That was excellent. Most excellent. Okay, as a matter of fact, it was so good, we'll move on to the second lesson in singing recovery, all right? We'll add a little rhythm just to kind of make it a work song, right? You go la, la, la, la, and then go, huh, I like to sing la, la, la, la. That's very cool. All right. Open up my mouth, the song comes out. I raise my voice. Yeah, I wanted you to sing on that too. It's right there. I know you were afraid to sing. Some of you were thinking about singing, weren't you? You thought, oh, maybe I'm supposed to sing, but maybe I better not, because what if I sang and I wasn't supposed to? They'll probably kick me out or something. Okay. I raise my voice. La, la, la, la. That sounds so cool. Make it.

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Make a joyful noise and sing. Well, I've got some vocal cords. I've got a pair of lungs.

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A little non-standardized test for the adults. Goodness knows there's enough testing for children. I think we need to do some more testing for adults, don't you think? All right? So, kids, all right, the first time we come to the La La La's tree, please, please, just try to be quiet for once in your life and let the adults sing, okay? All right? And let's see how they do. And then on the second La La La's, adults, could you please try to be quiet for once in your life and we'll see how the kids do, okay? But there's no poking of the children, I'm sorry. All right? I know, what's the point? All right. Okay. Is that enough directions for you? It's enough directions for me. Glad you're doing it. Here we go.

Whoa! That was great. Okay, kids. Open up their mouths, a song comes out, they raise their voice. Make a joyful noise and sing, everybody. They like to sing.

That's award-winning storyteller, Grammy-winning singer, songwriter, and author Bill Harley. And you can learn a lot more about him at BillHarley.com. We're going to go out with one more. This is from a super fun CD by Bill Harley and Keith Munslow, also a funny guy. The CD's called It's Not Fair to Me. This is Swimming. We'll catch you next time for another edition of the Children's Hour.

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1: Weather time here in the lower Keokuk and middle Yukon valleys. For today, your Saturday looks like rain at a 60% chance. A south wind getting back up to 10 to 15 miles an hour today with a high in the mid-40s. For tonight, the low is calling for 32 degrees overnight tonight. Could see a touch of snow tonight and tomorrow morning. Their high in the afternoon tomorrow of 40 to 45 degrees here in Galena with a diminishing chance of rain. In Tanana, showers likely for you today. Your high climbing up closer to 50 at 48 degrees. It'll be a 60% chance through tonight, too. Low of 34. It could mix up just a tiny bit, but you're back to partly sunny skies for Sunday and a high in the upper 40s there in Tanana. Clicking over to St. Mary's, a half inch of snow possible this morning. That should melt off, though, with a high of upper 30s. It's a little chillier in your zone. You'll see a mixed rain and snow situation overnight tonight. That low dipping down to mid-20s overnight tonight in St. Mary's. Back up to upper 30s for Sunday. And the chance of rain and snow diminishing and turning partly sunny by Monday.
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3: 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April 26, 1962, Sam Cooke records Bringin' On Home and Havin' a Party at RCA Studio One in Hollywood. Both songs were written by Sam Cooke, co-produced by Hugo and Luigi, and arranged and conducted by Renee Hall. Bringin' On Home was released as the B-side to Havin' a Party before it became a hit in its own right. The song peaked at number 13 on August 25th, number 2 R&B, Sam Cooke.

Bring It On Home by Sam Cooke, recorded April 26, 1962. May 1st, 1966, Warner Brothers Records released Windy by The Association on 45. The lead vocals were sung by guitarist Larry Ramos, along with percussionist Ray Geiger. Songwriter Ruth Ann Friedman wrote the song in 3/4 waltz time, but the record's producer, Bones Howe, requested The Association record the song in 4/4. Windy entered the singles charts on May 27th. The record hit number one on July 22nd. Windy by The Association.

The Association with Windy, released May 1st, 1966. April 27th, 1967, Volt Records released the live recording of Shake by Otis Redding on 45. Shake was written and originally recorded by Sam Cooke. Cooke was a huge influence on Otis Redding. Along with Shake, Redding also recorded covers of Cooke's A Change Is Gonna Come, Chain Gang, Cupid, Nothing Can Change This Love, Wonderful World, and You Send Me. Redding's version of Shake was elected to the 500 songs that shaped rock and roll by the Rock and Roll Hall of Fame and Museum. The record entered the charts in May and peaked at number 47 on June 17th. Shake by Otis Redding on This Week in Rock and Roll History.

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On This Week in Rock and Roll History, Otis Redding with Shake, released April 27th, 1967. April 29th, 1967, Creaky Alley by the Mamas and the Papas enters the singles charts following a release on Dunhill Records earlier in the month. Co-written by John and Michelle Phillips, the song was tracked at Western Recorders in Hollywood, California with producer Lou Adler for ABC Records. The single version of the song features brass overdubs not present on the LP version and peaked at number 5 on June 3rd. Creaky Alley by the Mamas and the Papas.

0: entering the singles charts on April 29th, 1967. The 45 version of Creaky Alley by the Mamas and the Papas.
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2: This is the Spring Breakup Report for the Yukon River Drainage with information from the National Weather Service, Pacific River Forecast Center, and the Fresh Eyes on Ice Project, current as of May 2nd, 2026. Recent breakup activity on the Nenana River. It's mostly open and pushing an open water lead into the Tanana just below Nenana. The Tanana River itself shows open stretches both up and downriver of the Tripod at Nenana, and current visible in the moat along the bank at the Tripod site. The Yukon is mostly open at Whitehorse. The Eagle area had between 36 and 44 inches of river ice as of April 28th, but the ice was already starting to soften and crown. The ice around the Dalton Highway Bridge is darkening, with water visible along the banks and occasional open leads created by water coming out of tributaries. The river ice at Galena deteriorated significantly in the last week of April, with the moat along the bank increasing and dark spots on the river becoming more pronounced. Roughly 1 foot of low-elevation snowpack melted away in the Galena area over the last week of April. Around Bishop Rock, there's an open hole starting at the cut bank in front of Yseltaw and extending downriver in the main channel about a half mile. At Nalato, water has been pouring out of Muckluck Slough and ponding on top of river ice on the Yukon. Ice on the Keokuk River at Bettles was weakening and showing signs of imminent movement as of April 30th. Breakup kicked into a higher gear for much, if not all, of the Yukon drainage during the last week of April, with Galena experiencing overnight lows below the freezing point only twice from April 23rd to May 2nd. This allows snow and ice to melt at a relatively steady pace. Based on satellite imagery from April 26th, there is still above-average snowpack on the ground throughout much of the Yukon Valley, and significantly above-average snowpack values in the Yukon Flats, Lower Tanana, Upper Tanana, and Yukon Headwaters areas. Snowpack melt-off accelerated during the last days of April in these areas, but higher elevation snowpack has been stable. The breakup flood potential remains above average across certain parts of mainland Alaska this year. In the interior, the areas of highest flood potential this year are the upper Yukon and lower Tanana rivers. Reasons for the high flood potential include above average snowpack, average to above average ice thickness, and wintry weather that persisted well into April. In contrast, the Keokuk River has a lower breakup flood threat this year due to below average snowpack. The long-range temperature outlook favors near normal to slightly below normal temperatures through the first half of May. This is a change from the outlook a week ago, which favored above normal temperatures through early May. Climate models do continue to predict the arrival of above normal temperatures around May 15th and lasting throughout the second half of May. The central and eastern interior have the strongest chances for a substantial warm-up in the latter half of May. This rapid transition could increase the likelihood of a dynamic breakup, but timing will be critical. There's a good chance that breakup will occur across a wide area of the Yukon drainage before the rapid warm-up sets in. And here's the latest batch of breakup date predictions and flood potential ratings for locations throughout the Yukon drainage. For the Tanana River at Fairbanks and Nenana, breakup is forecast anytime now, sometime between now and May 7th, with flood potential ratings for Fairbanks and Nenana at low to moderate. For Manly Hot Springs, moderate flood potential rating, with breakup forecast between May 4th and May 10th, and that is slightly later than average. Upper Yukon locations that I'm about to list have slightly earlier forecast date ranges compared to last week's report. Dawson City, forecast now is for breakup between May 5th and May 11th, with an average breakup date there May 4th. For Eagle, moderate flood potential rating this year on a scale of 1 to 5, with 5 being dangerous flood risk. Moderate is a 3. Eagle's breakup date range is between May 5th and May 11th. Circle, moderate to high, that's a 4 out of 5, with breakup forecast between May 10th and May 16th. Fort Yukon gets a moderate flood potential rating with breakup forecasts between May 12th and May 18th. Average breakup date at Fort Yukon is May 11th. Stevens Village, low to moderate flood potential rating, breakup forecast between May 12th and May 18th. Rampart, low flood potential rating, with breakup forecast between May 13th and May 19th. At Tanana, moderate flood potential rating. Average breakup date is May 8th, and this year breakup is forecast sometime between May 10th and May 16th. Ruby, flood potential rating low. Breakup forecast between May 10th and May 16th. Galena, moderate flood potential rating, where we've been at all of this spring breakup season. Average breakup date at Galena is May 11th, and this year's forecast for breakup is for it to occur still slightly later than average, with breakup forecast between May 12th and May 18th. Keokuk, low to moderate flood potential rating, breakup forecast between May 11th and May 17th. Nalato and Caltag get a breakup date range of between May 13th and 19th, low flood potential ratings for both spots. For Anvik, low flood potential rating as well, with breakup forecast to occur between May 15th and May 21st. Pilot Station and Mountain Village, low to moderate flood potential ratings for both. Average date of breakup for Pilot Station is May 13th, and this year breakup is forecast there sometime between the 13th and 19th of May, and for Mountain Village between the 15th and 21st. Imonic, moderate flood potential rating. Average breakup date down there is May 20th, and breakup this year is also on the slightly later than average side between May 20th and May 26th. On the Keokuk River, breakup is forecast at Bettles between May 8th and May 14th with a low flood potential rating. For Allicacket and Hughes between May 9th and May 15th, low flood potential rating for Allicacket, low to moderate for Hughes. For more information, you can visit the Pacific River Forecast Center website, weather.gov/APRFC. The Fresh Eyes on Ice project is a great way to share observations about breakup in your area and look in on breakup's progress in other areas. You can check them out at fresheyesonice.org or find their popular page on Facebook. That concludes this spring breakup report, current as of May 2nd, 2026. This report will be updated at this point as needed for the remainder of breakup season.
1: The cool song of the week is next. It's Rock and Roll in the Rearview Mirror as we take a look back at this week in rock and roll history.

It is time right now for our cool song of the week. And it comes from April 29th, 1967, when Fontana Records released the Trogs' Any Way That You Want Me on 45, written by Chip Taylor. The Trogs' version followed 1966 releases of the song by Tina Mason and the Liverpool Five, with Reg Presley on vocals, Chris Britton on guitar, bass guitar by Pete Staples and Ronnie Bond on drums. Any Way That You Want Me went to number two in Britain, but didn't chart in the United States. It's our cool song of the week, Any Way That You Want Me by the Trogs.

released April 29, 1967. Any Way That You Want Me by the Trogs, our cool song of the week. April 27, 1968, Warner Brothers Records released Classical Gas by Mason Williams on 45. Originally named Classical Gasoline, the title was inadvertently shortened by a music copyist. Williams was the head writer for the Smothers Brothers Comedy Hour at the time of the single's release and was premiered on the show, performing it several times over several episodes. The record entered the U.S. charts in June and peaked at number 2 on August 3rd. Classical Gas by Mason Williams.

Classical Gas by Mason Williams. Released April 27, 1968. May 2, 1968. Atlantic Records released Think by Aretha Franklin on 45. Think was co-written by Aretha Franklin and her then-husband Teddy White and produced by Jerry Wexler at Atlantic Studios in New York City. The Sweet Inspirations vocal quartet sang the backing vocals on the track. The record entered the charts 2 weeks later and became Franklin's seventh top 10 hit in the United States, reaching number 7 on June 15th. Think by Aretha Franklin on This Week in Rock and Roll History.

released May 2nd, 1968. Think by Aretha Franklin. On This Week in Rock and Roll History, April 29th, 1969, Island Records in Britain released Living in the Past by Jethro Tull on 45. The record came out much later in America in October 1972 on Reprise Records. The single went to number 3 in England. Sessions for the song took place during the recording of Jethro Tull's second album, Stand Up, in February 1969. Living in the Past became Tull's first top 20 hit in the U.S., peaking at number 11 on January 13th, 1973. Living in the Past by Jethro Tull.

released April 29, 1969, Living in the Past by Jethro Tull. May 1, 1969, Reprise Records released Clouds, the second studio album by Joni Mitchell. Mitchell recorded the LP at A&M Studios in Hollywood. She self-produced most of the album with help from Paul A. Rothchild on the song Tin Angel. Stephen Stills guests on guitar and bass on the record. Mitchell painted a self-portrait for its cover artwork. Clouds peaked at number 31 on July 19th. From the Clouds LP, Both Sides Now by Joni Mitchell on This Week in Rock and Roll.

0: Both Sides Now from Joni Mitchell from the Clouds LP, released May 1st, 1969.
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0: Let's get into the rock and roll birthdays this week. On April 26th, guitarist Duane Eddy, born in Corning, New York in 1938. Singer-songwriter keyboardist Gary Wright, born in Creskill, New Jersey in 1943. Duran Duran drummer Roger Taylor, born in Natchez, Birmingham, England in 1960. April 27th birthdays, Tom Baird, keyboard player, songwriter, arranger, and producer for the Rare Earth, Tamla, and Motown record labels, born in 1943 in Vancouver, British Columbia, Canada. Badfinger singer, songwriter, guitarist Pete Ham, born in Swansea, Wales in 1947. Session drummer Jim Keltner, born in 1947 in Tulsa, Oklahoma. Keltner played on hundreds of hit records, including tracks by ex-members of the Beatles, Mick Jagger, Joe Cocker, Brian Wilson, Roy Orbison, and many others. The B-52's vocalist and multi-instrumentalist Kate Pearson, born in Weehawken, New Jersey in 1948. April 28th, Sonic Youth bassist Kim Gordon, born in Rochester, New York in 1953. Keyboardist for Curved Air, Roxy Music, UK, Frank Zappa, and a solo artist, Eddie Jobson, born in 1955 in Billingham, County Durham, England. April 29th birthdays, Manfred Mann and Plastic Ono Band bassist and artist Klaus Voormann, born in Hamburg, Germany in 1938. Voormann befriended the Beatles in the early 1960s and designed their Revolver and Anthology album covers. Motown singer Tammy Terrell, best known for her duets with Marvin Gaye, born Thomasina Winifred Montgomery in Philadelphia, Pennsylvania in 1945. Singer-songwriter Tommy James, born Thomas Gregory Jackson in Dayton, Ohio in 1947. April 30th birthdays. Wayne Kramer, guitarist for the MC5, born in Detroit, Michigan in 1948. Singer Merrill Osmond from the Osmonds, born in 1953 in Ogden, Utah. May 1st birthdays. Singer Judy Collins, born in Seattle, Washington in 1939. Singer Rita Coolidge, born in Lafayette, Tennessee in 1945. Songwriter, keyboardist, guitarist, and record producer Glenn Ballard, born in Natchez, Mississippi in 1953. Smashing Pumpkins bassist Darcy Retzky, born in South Haven, Michigan in 1968. May 2nd, Argent and the Kinks drummer Bob Henrit, born in Broxbourne, Hertfordshire, England in 1944. Steppenwolf keyboardist Goldie McJohn, born John Raymond Goadsby in Toronto, Ontario, Canada in 1945. Singer Leslie Gore, born in New York City in 1946. And to finish up the rock and roll birthdays this week, Foreigner singer Lou Gramm, born Louis Andrew Grammatico in Rochester, New York in 1950. May 2nd, 1970, Daughter of Darkness by Tom Jones enters the singles charts following an April release on Parrot Records. Arranged by Les Reed, who co-wrote the song with Jeff Stevens, the record was produced by Peter Sullivan. During a 9-week run on the charts, Daughter of Darkness peaked at number 13 on June 6th. Tom Jones.

Daughter of Darkness by Tom Jones. Entering the singles charts on May 2nd, 1970. April 26, 1972. Warner Brothers Records released Schools Out by the Alice Cooper Band on 45. Guitarist Glenn Buxton created the song's signature guitar riff with lyrics by singer Alice Cooper. It was the band's first major hit single and their highest charting 45. Credited to the five members of the band with Bob Ezrin producing, the record entered the charts in June and reached number 7 on July 29th. School's Out from Alice Cooper on This Week in Rock and Roll History.

School's Out by Alice Cooper, released April 26, 1972. On This Week in Rock and Roll History, May 2nd, 1973. Columbia Records released Kodachrome by Paul Simon on 45. Written by Paul Simon, the track was the lead single from his third studio album, There Goes Ryman Simon. The record entered the charts 2 weeks later and peaked at number 2 on July 7th. Kodachrome by Paul Simon.

released May 2nd, 1973. Kodachrome by Paul Simon. April 27th, 1974. ABC Records release Ricky Don't Lose That Number by Steely Dan on 45, co-written by Donald Fagen and Walter Becker and produced by Gary Katz. It was the most successful single of the group's career. The guitar solo was played by Jeff Skunk Baxter, who would later join the Doobie Brothers. Ricky Don't Lose That Number peaked at number 4 on August 3rd. Steely Dan, on This Week in Rock and Roll History.

0: released April 27th, 1974. Ricky Don't Lose That Number by Steely Dan. And that's a wrap for this week. 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
2: 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Weather time here in the lower Keokuk and middle Yukon valleys. For today, your Saturday looks like rain at a 60% chance of south wind, getting back up to 10 to 15 miles an hour today with a high in the mid-40s. For tonight, the low is calling for 32 degrees overnight tonight. Could see a touch of snow tonight and tomorrow morning. Their high in the afternoon tomorrow of 40 to 45 degrees here in Galena with a diminishing chance of rain. In Tanana, showers likely for you today. Your high climbing up closer to 50 at 48 degrees. It'll be a 60% chance through tonight, too. Low of 34. It could mix up just a tiny bit, but you're back to partly sunny skies for Sunday and a high in the upper 40s there in Tanana. Clicking over to St. Mary's, a half inch of snow possible this morning. That should melt off, though, with a high of upper 30s. It's a little chillier in your zone. You'll see a mixed rain and snow situation overnight tonight, that low dipping down to mid-20s overnight tonight in St. Mary's, back up to upper 30s for Sunday, and the chance of rain and snow diminishing and turning partly sunny by Monday.
3: Los cajones. The 1960s and the 1970s, two of the most significant decades of the 20th century.
4: Let the word go forth. Now is the time.
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6: 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The Eagle has landed.
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9: Inside the U.S. Embassy compound, looking out now at a floodlit scene as night falls here in Tehran.
10: I am here to announce my intention to seek the Republican nomination for President of the United States.
3: And through it all, some of the greatest music ever written and recorded in the history of mankind. My name's Stephen Stone, and over the next 3 hours, we'll celebrate that music with the Stone Man Dance Party.

And welcome into another edition of the Snowman Dance Party, everybody. From 1972, Gilbert O'Sullivan opening us up this week with Alone Again, Naturally. We go back to 1964 during the height of the British invasion. It was also the height of the Motown defense. Here are Diana Ross and the Supremes with Where Did Our Love Go?

0: Originally a number one hit in 1962 for Steve Lawrence, 9 years later, Donny Osmond would take it to the top of the heap for 3 weeks of his own, Go Away, Little Girl. Requested music from Jennifer, listening on KPKL 107.1 FM in Spokane, Washington. Thanks, Jennifer. Friends, we love to play your requests. 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Let us know what you like to hear. You can also visit our Facebook page, and while you're there, give us a like and follow us on Twitter at STONE Dance Party. Now, we're just getting started for this week. We'll be right back with more right after this.
1: With this day in Alaska history for May 2nd, I'm Tim Bedoni. In 1927 on this day, the Alaska Territorial Legislature voted to adopt the now familiar design for an Alaska flag, submitted by a 13-year-old Aleut boy named Benny Benson. On this day in 1984, greeted by President Ronald Reagan, Pope John Paul II visited Fairbanks. It was a brief stopover at the beginning of a trip around the Pacific Rim. In a ceremony at the Fairbanks International Airport, the Pope said that Alaska could be considered the crossroads of the world, and that with a population that speaks more than 60 languages, Alaska can show the world that different people can coexist peacefully. It was the pontiff's second visit to Alaska. He visited the Anchorage area in 1981. And on this day in 2005, Greenpeace went on trial in Ketchikan on charges that its vessel Arctic Sunrise did not file the proper oil spill response plan with the State Department of Environmental Conservation before entering Alaska waters. The previous summer, the Arctic Sunrise visited several Alaska ports, delivering activists that staged protests against logging in the Tongass National Forest. And those are a few things that happened on this day in Alaska history. This day in Alaska history for Community Radio of Alaska is produced at KIYU Galena.

Welcome back to the dance party, everybody. I'm Stephen Stone, and we go back now to the year 1968 to Herb Alpert with This Guy's in Love with You. You.

0: Number one, back in February of 1962, Gene Chandler with the Duke of Earl. Stick around, we're just getting warmed up. Back after these words.
1: Spring brings a lot of change here in the interior, and staying aware of what's happening around us is one of the best ways to stay safe. 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
0: Welcome back to the dance party. I'm Stephen Stone. And in 1971, this man went to the top of the charts as a solo artist with a little help from his friend George Harrison. Here's Ringo Starr with It Don't Come Easy.

0: from January of 1962 in the movie Blue Hawaii, Elvis Presley with Can't Help Falling in Love. Fast forward 10 years to 1972 to the Manhattans with Kiss and Say Goodbye.
1: This has got to be the saddest day of my life. I called you here today for a bit of bad news. I won't be able to see you anymore because of my obligations and the ties that you have. We've been meeting here

0: In 1965, the casting call went out for four young, quote-unquote, Ben Franklin types to play in a TV series loosely based on the antics of A Hard Day's Night, which starred the Beatles. Mickey Dolenz and Davy Jones were a pair of actors who were hired for the job, along with musicians Mike Nesmith and Peter Tork. Now, we all have heard the stories through the years about how the Monkees were one of the most successful fake groups ever. Where were they? Mickey Dolenz remembers.
1: And the music is, of course, serious to a musician. And it's serious to me. It did start to bug me, too, when Rolling Stone magazine, you know, started going on. And they missed the entire point that the Monkees was not a group. The Monkees was a television show about a group. And it's like Star Trek, you know, Leonard Nimoy's not really a Vulcan. I mean, I don't want to break your heart, but... and that's how I certainly looked at it. And we were much more closely aligned to the Marx Brothers than we were the Beatles, which was always a comparison people make.

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1: You know, with the recent announcement of the Rock and Roll Hall of Fame, does it make anybody other than me wonder why those guys are not in it? Or Herman's Hermits, for that matter. I'll get on that soapbox another time. 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

Welcome back to the dance party, everybody. I'm Stephen Stone. In the 1960s, they were one of the preeminent San Francisco psychedelic bands, Jefferson Airplane. By the mid-1970s, lead singer Mickey Thomas joined them, and they became the darlings of disco and top 40 radio, changing their name to Jefferson Starship. Here's Miracles from 1975.

0: all the way back to the summer of 1965 with Sonny and Cher and I Got You, Babe. Don't go away. We'll continue right after this.
1: KIYU FM 88.1, Galena, Alaska. Weather time here in the lower Keokuk and middle Yukon valleys. For today, your Saturday looks like rain at a 60% chance. A south wind getting back up to 10 to 15 miles an hour today with a high in the mid-40s. For tonight, the low is calling for 32 degrees overnight tonight. Could see a touch of snow tonight and tomorrow morning. They're high in the afternoon tomorrow of 40 to 45 degrees here in Galena with a diminishing chance of rain. In Tanana, showers likely for you today. Your high climbing up closer to 50 at 48 degrees. It'll be a 60% chance through tonight, too. Low at 34. It could mix up just a tiny bit, but you're back to partly sunny skies for Sunday and a high in the upper 40s there in Tanana. Clicking over to St. Mary's, a half inch of snow possible this morning. That should melt off, though, with a high of upper 30s. It's a little chillier in your zone. You'll see a mixed rain and snow situation overnight tonight. That low dipping down to mid-20s overnight tonight in St. Mary's. Back up to upper 30s for Sunday. And the chance of rain and snow diminishing and turning partly sunny by Monday.
2: Stoneman! I have never profited from public service. I've earned every cent. And in all of my years of public life, I have never obstructed justice. People have got to know whether or not their president is a crook. Well, I'm not a crook. I've earned everything I've got.

0: The year was 1976. The album was called Songs in the Key of Life, and it was a watershed album for Stevie Wonder. That's I Wish. In 1965, a young group of musicians successfully married folk music and rock and roll. Founding member of the Byrds, Roger McGuinn, remembers exactly what they set out to do.
1: I was playing folk songs that I'd put a new, like the Mersey beat to, you know. And people weren't going for it. They just didn't really understand where I was coming from with that kind of music. It didn't sound bad, really, as far as I recall.

0: From December 1965, The Byrds with Turn, Turn, Turn. Quotes taken from the Book of Aeschylus turned into a song by Bob Dylan.
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0: Welcome back to the dance party, everybody. I'm Stephen Stone, and from 1976, here is the incredible Dorothy Moore with Misty Blue.

From 1967, a real-life family band from the great state of Rhode Island, the Cowsills, with The Rain, The Park, and The Other Things. The Cowsill family would be the model for the early 1970s television and musical sensation, The Partridge Family. From September 1975, here's Hamilton, Joe, Frank, and Reynolds with Fallin' in Love.

Requested music from Diane this week, listening to us on 1450 AM WDYG in Dothan, Alabama. Hamilton, Joe Frank and Reynolds, and Falling in Love Again. Friends, send us your requests, won't you please? 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Also, we invite you to visit our Facebook page. And please, while you're there, give us a like. And as always, follow us on Twitter at Stone Dance Party. We'll be right back with the Stone Man Dance Party right after these words. Welcome back to the Dance Party, everybody. I'm Stephen Stone, and we do it each week, playing you those hits and memories from the 1960s and 1970s, like this one right here from 1968, and The Doors with Hello, I Love You. Hello.

From 1979, the Bee Gees with Tragedy on the Stone Man Dance Party. Brian Hyland has enjoyed a career in the music business of some 54 years. He had his first number one hit at the age of 16 all the way back in 1960 with this one right here called Itsy Bitsy Teeny Weeny Yellow Polka Dot Bikini.

my hat, told the bartender that I had a flat, and would he be kind enough to give me change for a one? Well, there was one thing I was sure proud to see. There wasn't a soul in the place except for him and me, and he just looked disgusted and pointed toward the telephone. I called up a station down the road a ways.

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I said, would you believe this man has gone as far as tearing Wallace stickers off the bumpers of cars, and he voted for George McGovern for president. 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

0: down till I was almost to Arkansas. 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
1: From 1973, The Uneasy Rider and the Charlie Daniels Band of the Stone Man Dance Party. We're back after this.
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1: Welcome back to the Dance Party. I'm Stephen Stone, and from 1969, here's Peter, Paul, and Mary with a John Denver written song called Leaving on a Jet Plane. All my

Number one music from January of 1978, Atlanta, Georgia native Paul Davis with I Go Crazy. Closing us out this hour, the masters of the surf sound, the Beach Boys with Help Me Rhonda. Well, say-

0: Stick around. Another great hour of entertainment is coming up right after this.
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2: Weather time here in the lower Keokuk and middle Yukon valleys. For today, your Saturday looks like rain at a 60% chance. A south wind getting back up to 10 to 15 miles an hour today with a high in the mid-40s. For tonight, the low is calling for 32 degrees overnight tonight. Could see a touch of snow tonight and tomorrow morning. Their high in the afternoon tomorrow of 40 to 45 degrees here in Galena with a diminishing chance of rain. In Tanana, showers likely for you today. Your high climbing up closer to 50 at 48 degrees. It'll be a 60% chance through tonight, too. Low at 34. It could mix up just a tiny bit, but you're back to partly sunny skies for Sunday and a high in the upper 40s there in Tanana. Clicking over to St. Mary's, a half inch of snow possible this morning. That should melt off, though, with a high of upper 30s. It's a little chillier in your zone. You'll see a mixed rain and snow situation overnight tonight. That low dipping down to mid-20s overnight tonight in St. Mary's. Back up to upper 30s for Sunday. And the chance of rain and snow diminishing and turning partly sunny by Monday.
0: Welcome back to the dance party, everybody. I'm Stephen Stone, and each week we relive those musical memories from the 1960s and 1970s on great radio stations like WTRP 620 AM in LaGrange, Georgia, KMOE 92.1 in Butler, Missouri, and KIYU in Galena, Alaska. Here are the Spinners from 1976. Hand me down.

From 1969, the album was Abbey Road, and that was the very first single that was not a Lennon-McCartney composition. The George Harrison penned Something. 1974 was a watershed year for Reginald Dwight, better known to you and I as Elton John. He had the double album Goodbye Yellow Brick Road that spawned a number of top 40 hit singles, including this number one classic called Benny and the Jets. Hey,

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2: Today is May 2nd. Let's take a look back at today in rock and roll history. 1960, Benny King leaves the Drifters and signs a solo contract with ATCO Records. King was the lead singer on such Drifters hits as There Goes My Baby, Save the Last Dance for Me in This Magic Moment.
3: There goes my baby, moving on down the line. Wonder where.
2: 1964. The second album reaches number one on the Billboard LP charts in just its second week of release. It was the first album ever to make it to the top that quickly. 51 weeks, the Beatles were not at the top of the British album charts, finally unseated by the Rolling Stones' debut LP. Back in the U.S., the Rolling Stones released their version of Buddy Holly's Not Fade Away. '67, Capitol Records announced the abandonment of the Beach Boys' Smile album. Brian Wilson took over a year to compose and produce the LP, but after hearing the Beatles' Sgt. Pepper album, he convinced himself that Smile would be seen as second best. It would eventually be released on September 28, 2004, on CD and two-disc vinyl LP.

1980. Pink Floyd's hit single, Another Brick in the Wall, Part 2, with its chorus of kids chanting, is banned by the South African government. Black children, upset about inferior education, adopt the song as their anthem. The government says the song is prejudicial to the safety of the state.

2005. Eric Clapton joined former Cream members drummer Ginger Baker and bass player Jack Bruce for the first of four nights at London's Royal Albert Hall, 36 years after the band had split up.

0: rock and roll birthdays today. Guitarist Link Wray, born in Dunn, North Carolina in 1935. Argent singer and guitarist John Verity, born in England in 1944. Same day. Kinks drummer and himself a founding member of Argent, Robert Hendrick, born in Broxbourne, England in 1944. Steppenwolf's keyboardist, Goldie McJohn in 1945. And singer Leslie Gorin, born in New York City in 1946. And that's a look back at May 2nd, today in rock and roll history.
1: 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I'm Stephen Stone, and these are those 1970s soulful sounds of the Staple Singers.

Number one, in April of 1960, the Brothers Orr and Greenfields. Here's a request from Robert, listening on 820 AM WTNW in Jasper, Tennessee, going back to 1974 now with Chicago and Call on Me.

We're back with more of the Stone Man Dance Party right after these words. Welcome back to the Dance Party. I'm Stephen Stone. And way back in the 1960s, crooner Frank Sinatra, that sensation of the 1940s, went to the top of the charts with a duet with, of all people, his daughter Nancy. I know.

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from 1971, Sly and the Family Stone with Family Affair. In 1967, Bobby Gentry had a smash hit on both the country and pop charts with the haunting Ode to Billy Joe. For years and years, make that decades, we've often wondered exactly what was thrown off of the Tallahatchie Bridge.

0: In 1970, musician and actor David Cassidy was 21 years old. He was the son of the famed actor Jack Cassidy, and of course his stepmom was Shirley Jones. Well, with Shirley Jones, David was starring in the television program The Partridge Family and instantly became a teen idol. Several years of that and touring endlessly wore David out, and he began to lose a sense of self. Finally, he'd had enough.
1: And I remember hearing the cynics going, oh yeah, he'll be back, like David Bowie every year, you know, he'll be back next year. He's just doing it to sell tickets. And I said, no, honestly, this is it. I can't do it anymore. I cannot continually perpetuate this thing. It's become the burden of being this famous and being this successful and having this kind of, you know, entourage to have to go anywhere is becoming, I've lost my own identity.

and downriver of the tripod at Nenana and current visible in the moat along the bank at the tripod site. The Yukon is mostly open at Whitehorse. The Eagle area had between 36 and 44 inches of river ice as of April 28th, but the ice was already starting to soften and crown. The ice around the Dalton Highway Bridge is darkening, with water visible along the banks and occasional open leads created by water coming out of tributaries. The river ice at Galena deteriorated significantly in the last week of April, with the moat along the bank increasing and dark spots on the river becoming more pronounced. Roughly 1 foot of low-elevation snowpack melted away in the Galena area over the last week of April. Around Bishop Rock, there's an open hole starting at the cut bank in front of Yistletaw and extending downriver in the main channel about a half mile. At Nalato, water has been pouring out of Muckluck Slough and ponding on top of river ice on the Yukon. Ice on the Kaikuk River at Bettles was weakening and showing signs of imminent movement as of April 30th. Breakup kicked into a higher gear for much, if not all, of the Yukon drainage during the last week of April, with Galena experiencing overnight lows below the freezing point only twice from April 23rd to May 2nd. This allows snow and ice to melt at a relatively steady pace. Based on satellite imagery from April 26th, there is still above-average snowpack on the ground throughout much of the Yukon Valley, and significantly above-average snowpack values in the Yukon Flats, Lower Tanana, Upper Tanana, and Yukon Headwaters areas. Snowpack melt-off accelerated during the last days of April in these areas, but higher elevation snowpack has been stable. The breakup flood potential remains above average across certain parts of mainland Alaska this year. In the interior, the areas of highest flood potential this year are the upper Yukon and lower Tanana rivers. Reasons for the high flood potential include above average snowpack, average to above average ice thickness, and wintry weather that persisted well into April. In contrast, the Kaikuk River has a lower breakup flood threat this year due to below average snowpack. The long-range temperature outlook favors near-normal to slightly below-normal temperatures through the first half of May. This is a change from the outlook a week ago, which favored above-normal temperatures through early May. Climate models do continue to predict the arrival of above-normal temperatures around May 15th and lasting throughout the second half of May. The central and eastern interior have the strongest chances for a substantial warm-up in the latter half of May. This rapid transition could increase the likelihood of a dynamic breakup, but timing will be critical. There's a good chance that breakup will occur across a wide area of the Yukon drainage before the rapid warm-up sets in. And here's the latest batch of breakup date predictions and flood potential ratings for locations throughout the Yukon drainage. For the Tanana River at Fairbanks and Nenana, breakup is forecast anytime now, sometime between now and May 7th, with flood potential ratings for Fairbanks and Nenana at low to moderate. For Manly Hot Springs, moderate flood potential rating, with breakup forecast between May 4th and May 10th, and that is slightly later than average. Upper Yukon locations that I'm about to list have slightly earlier forecast date ranges compared to last week's report. Dawson City, forecast now is for breakup between May 5th and May 11th, with an average breakup date there May 4th. For Eagle, moderate flood potential rating this year on a scale of 1 to 5, with 5 being dangerous flood risk. Moderate is a 3. Eagle's breakup date range is between May 5th and May 11th. Circle, moderate to high, that's a 4 out of 5, with breakup forecast between May 10th and May 16th. Fort Yukon gets a moderate flood potential rating with breakup forecast between May 12th and May 18th. Average breakup date at Fort Yukon is May 11th. Stevens Village, low to moderate flood potential rating, breakup forecast between May 12th and May 18th. Rampart, low flood potential rating with breakup forecast between May 13th and May 19th. At Tanana, moderate flood potential rating. Average breakup date is May 8th, and this year breakup is forecast sometime between May 10th and May 16th. Ruby, flood potential rating low. Breakup forecast between May 10th and May 16th. Galena, moderate flood potential rating, where we've been at all of this spring breakup season. Average breakup date at Galena is May 11th,
And this year's forecast for

0: breakup is for it to occur still slightly later than average, with breakup forecast between May 12th and May 18th. Keokuk, low to moderate flood potential rating. Breakup forecast between May 11th and May 17th. Nalato and Caltag get a breakup date range of between May 13th and 19th. Low flood potential ratings for both spots. For Anvik, low flood potential rating as well, with breakup forecast to occur between May 15th and May 21st. Pilot Station and Mountain Village, low to moderate flood potential ratings for both. Average date of breakup for Pilot Station is May 13th, and this year breakup is forecast there sometime between the 13th and 19th of May, and for Mountain Village between the 15th and 21st. Emonic, moderate flood potential rating. Average breakup date down there is May 20th, and breakup this year is also on the slightly later than average side between May 20th and May 26th. On the Keokuk River, breakup is forecast at Bettles between May 8th and May 14th with a low flood potential rating. For Allicacket and Hughes, between May 9th and May 15th, low flood potential rating for Allicacket, low to moderate for Hughes. For more information, you can visit the Pacific River Forecast Center website, weather.gov/APRFC. The Fresh Eyes on Ice project is a great way to share observations about breakup in your area and look in on breakup's progress in other areas. 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That concludes this spring breakup report, current as of May 2nd, 2026. This report will be updated at this point as needed for the remainder of breakup season.
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April 1962, Dee Dee Sharp with Mashed Potato Time to May of 1973 and one of the most beautiful love songs ever written, Paul McCartney and Wings with My Love.